0: desk bonanza this morning. In an hour's time, you have the Foreign Desk Explainer. This week, Andrew tackles gerrymandering and how it's threatening American democracy. All that plus the usual great music from all over the globe coming up right here on Monocle Radio. Now, here's the Foreign Desk.
1: If there is one thing on which Europe's leaders have largely agreed these last 4 years, it is that Europe needs to better secure itself. This realization/resolution has been prompted by two things: Russia's invasion of Ukraine in 2022 and the re-election in 2024 of US President Donald Trump, who has been willfully unclear about which side he is on, though absolutely transparent about his contempt for Europe, berating its leaders, insulting its troops, and threatening its territory. This is, very arguably, something Europe should have figured out a lot sooner, ideally around 1945, when much of the continent instead decided that taking a long nap beneath a Stars and Stripes-spangled umbrella was the more agreeable option. The post-Cold War 1990s were another neglected opportunity to reinforce the roof while the sun was shining. Europe floundered flummoxed by what should have been a readily containable crisis in the Balkans, unwilling and unable to act decisively until the US cavalry, or at least the US Air Force, arrived. We are where we are, however. Russia's ambitions of reassembling the Soviet Union and or the Warsaw Pact have been blunted by the extraordinary resistance of Ukraine, but Russia remains Russia. The United States might, a couple of years from now, be poised to elect a president with a more traditionally Atlanticist outlook, but Europe cannot keep betting a continent on the quadrennial whim of voters in Georgia, Michigan, and Nevada. Identifying the problem is, as always, easier than solving it, especially when those solutions have to be agreed by 40-odd countries with different viewpoints, competing interests, and rancorous histories. This special edition of the Foreign Desk, recorded at the recent Delphi Economic Forum, considers some of the options. Has Europe yet grasped the scale of the challenge? How can Europe's decision-making be accelerated? And is there any hope that Russia might remake itself? This is the Foreign Desk.
2: Speed is necessary because I am seeing Europe moving, waking up. We have to thank President Trump for this. Europeans are still moving in a too slow way.
3: European security couldn't exist without Russia, but it could exist only if Russia democratic one.
4: It is upon Europe now to take the lead with these other middle powers to make sure that we don't lose everything we created since the end of the World War.
5: The German government has made very clear that this is not our war, and it's been a little controversial.
1: You're listening to The Foreign Desk in Delphi with me, Andrew Muller. One of the reasons that Europe worried less about its security than it might have after the Cold War ended was a general belief slash hope that Russia was a solved problem, perhaps even a future partner. Our next guest was Russia's Prime Minister during that brief interregnum of optimism at the turn of the 21st century, Mikhail Kasyanov, who from 2000 to 2004 led the first government of President Vladimir Putin. I began by asking him to think back to that time and what kind of country he then thought Russia might be by now.
3: Oh, at that time it was absolutely clear for me that we both, President Putin and I, we just committed to build up a democratic Russia with the market economy. And I pursue all those reforms, and Putin supported those reforms. A part of two. He didn't support two reforms I wanted to have, but majority of them he did. And my cabinet just pulled out Russia from economic crisis to a trajectory of sustainable growth. And instead of recession, we had just economic growth like 6-7% growth of GDP a year. It was good. good time on that time. And I strongly believe that we're making right things, and we had excellent relations with the European Union. We had good relations with the United States. And I even publicly mentioned, announced that I dream my country soon will be full-fledged member of NATO. And later in 2003, European Union and us on our summit, we announced that we are strategic partners. And we have a major goal to have free trade zone and visa-free zone from Lisbon to Vladivostok. And that was good time. It was promising time at that time. And Russians believed we're moving that time.
1: Thinking back to that time, did you feel like President Putin was sincere about wanting the same things at the time?
3: To a great extent, yes, but simultaneously he wanted personally to be recognized as a great leader. And he wanted personal respect, not necessarily for the deeds, but for just that he was in a position as a president, as a superpower, nuclear superpower. And he tried to gain this, but then they understood that the West is requiring to walk on the same rules. But he thought just that the rules, democratic rules or international law, is something should be interpreted in the way he wanted. Mm. And he always just reflected to examples of the United States or one or another things. For instance, in my time, it was war in Iraq, for instance, without resolution of Security Council. That was one example. And he believed that there was a contract, a silent contract with the United States. And then later he realized that President Bush at that time just believed in many things, just rule of law and God and democracy, and started criticize Putin for just shifting from the democratic trajectory. It was already 2005, 2006. And then what redistribution of property started in Russia. And you have pressure on business and just pressure on neighbor countries like Ukraine.
1: I think this is where a lot of people, myself included, get a bit mystified by the trajectory Russia has described under Putin, because wanting to be remembered as a great leader is a perfectly reasonable thing to want if you are the leader of a country. But did you ever get any sense of why it turned out he wanted to be remembered as this kind of great leader rather than as the liberalizing modernizer? And they have existed in Russian history.
3: Yeah, he thought mostly just about his personal influence and personal respect. And then when he started to get criticism from European and American leaders, he started to change. And his speech in Munich just already said that we already surrounded by enemies or whatever, and started building up just a different policy. That was completely wrong thing. And 2008, he already started to test the whole situation, just invasion to Georgia. That is what we had in a result. We had just ceasefire plan, and none of the position of this ceasefire plan was implemented by Putin. And 3 months after, the West turned back to Putin and conducted business as usual. And you remember, the United States just made a reset policy started here. And the European Union, just all those projects, economic projects, etc. And Putin taken as given, I would say, special ticket issued for him that he could behave this way. And that's why annexation of Crimea was just an evident result of this.
1: You will be aware that in the last 4 years in particular, that this narrative has taken hold, especially among Europeans, that that dream of a sort of free, open-ended relationship with Russia is just unrealizable, that Russia is somehow different, that it's just always going to be Russia, that it can't be a European country in the way that other European countries are. Do you agree with that in any way?
3: Yeah, in any case, just we should understand, I think, just that it is absolutely clear for everyone that leaders should not follow just the public opinion, but leaders should make up and to ensure public that their vision is right, just to pursue reforms, if even they're just doubtful, with doubts this reform. If you're successful on this, just you're elected next time. And just you should educate people and should lead them, rather than just to cultivate the negative features of the characters, etc. What Putin right now doing and poisoning generations of Russians. That is absolutely wrong way. That is, of course, will be reconsidered by Russians, I hope, soon.
1: But do you think, though, that that can't happen with Putin still in charge? He has to go before any of this can take place, right?
3: In any case, I think just Russian people have a chance. And in any case, just after Putin, I'm sure after Putin, any leader who will come after Putin, even from Putin's inner circle, they will be looking for negotiations with the West and stop the war immediately and negotiate and improve relations. Because Russia is part of Europe. Russia already war as an integrated country, just in the global economy and the global affairs, and European in particular. I think just all people, just even around Putin, just except of a few people, just KGB region people, just, they understand that future of Russia is together with Europe. And there was, we conducted the right policy in the beginning of the century. And Putin was one of the just producers of this policy. But now what he made a big mistake, understanding that his pressure on the West would gain him just respect. To a certain extent, he initially just got it, but now, of course, he cannot get out of the whole problems he built up himself for the country.
1: Just finally then, because you do find yourself, along with a few others, Mikhail Khodorkovsky, Vladimir Karamurza, Garry Kasparov, on an officially designated list of terrorists and extremists charged with conspiring to overthrow the Russian state. I assume if that's what you are doing, you're not going to tell me now. But is there any possibility there that the next leader or leadership from Russia could come from outside, that it could be one of that exiled coterie, or does whatever leads Russia next have to come from somewhere within Russia?
3: Yeah, if we're talking just whatever first elections, of course it couldn't happen this way. No one from outside could be elected here. But there should be a long gray period of time. Just democracy couldn't come overnight. Russia would have to, unfortunately, to go through just a very difficult period of time. It could be 5-10 years. It could be one quasi-elections imitation or whatever, just another, and next would be a little bit better, etc. Because any other leader who will step in instead of Putin just will be lacking just legitimacy. And that's why they would need to build up. That's why they will start liberalization to a certain extent. And that's what will be a long period of time. It will be unstable country for a long period of time. But if we take it, and with the Western support, we'll take a goal to build up democratic Russia with the Western support. Of course, in this case, we will have a real security, normal security. This European security couldn't exist without Russia, but it could exist only if Russia is a democratic one.
1: That was Mikhail Kasyanov, former Prime Minister of Russia. You're listening to The Foreign Desk. This is The Foreign Desk on Monocle Radio. No major European power has been more obviously anxious about the necessity to rearm than Germany. The historical reasons for this squeamishness do not require reiteration, but have successive German governments, led by unpopular chancellors, persuaded the German public? Our next guest is Anja Wehle-Schöck, international editor for Tagesspiegel. I began by asking about the approach taken by Chancellor Friedrich Merz to the crisis in the Persian Gulf.
5: Well, the German government has made very clear that this is not our war. This is actually a quote from the German Minister of Defense that he's repeated a number of times. And it's been a little controversial. Some Germans are of the opinion that this was an unnecessary provocation of Donald Trump. And Donald Trump, as you know, responded by attacking the German government, by attacking NATO, calling it useless, a paper tiger, telling it to stay away from the Strait of Hormuz. I think it was very important for the German government to be very clear on this issue, because it is a war that is in breach of international law. Germany is a government that has been one of the shapers of international law since the end of World War II. It's important that we make this clear, and that we're no part of any action that a U.S. president calls for the extinction of a civilization as he has made. I think while you may debate the strategy of approaching Donald Trump, whether it is sucking up to him or confronting him, it is important to make Germany's stance on this issue very clear.
1: Because Chancellor Merz has said that he would not be perhaps unaverse to participating in some sort of naval operation in the Strait of Hormuz, but he attached so many conditions to that, like he wanted a ceasefire, ideally a UN Security Council resolution, that he kind of sounded like someone who was pretty sure he was never going to get asked to actually do this.
5: Well, Germany and its European partners find themselves in a dilemma. There is a war that they are no part of and that they certainly wouldn't have started, because it's a war without aim and strategy. But Europe, of course, now has to deal with the dramatic fallout of this war. So while Europe is not at the table when an end to this war is being negotiated and certainly won't join the war, they have to deal with the consequences. The Paris meeting with Europe and a number of international partners was a symbolic but an important step. It showed that Europe can rally other countries to discuss issues like securing the Strait of Hormuz. But as you mentioned, this meeting concluded on the note that this international mission would be a defensive mission and a necessary precondition would be a durable ceasefire.
1: But is taking this stand doing Merz any good domestically? I mean, he's not a popular man among his fellow Germans.
5: Well, he has changed over the course of his chancellorship. He started out being quite cautious when it came to Trump, being very unconfrontative. But if you look at the past few months, it's really evolved. If you look back at the Munich Security Conference, for example, he made the statement that the MAGA culture wars is not ours, which was pretty clear. And if you look back at last weekend at the weekend before, the Islamabad meeting with J.D. Vance, again, Merz was very clear on that, saying he had little hope that this would lead to any success because it was ill or unprepared. And that's a pretty bold statement. It's a very harsh criticism of the Trump administration, but I think it rings very true.
1: Well, just finally then, is there any noticeable disadvantage to any of this to Trump's, I guess, kindred spirits in Germany, this being the AfD, Alternative for Deutschland? Because certainly we saw in the UK the equivalent party there, Reform UK, initially saying it was disgraceful that the United Kingdom wasn't getting behind the United States, then realizing that this was an incredibly unpopular position and backing away from it. Have the AfD said anything about this at all, or are they just kind of hoping nobody attaches any of this to them?
5: Well, at the moment, Chancellor Merz has to do with a domestic crisis, because he was nicknamed the foreign policy chancellor. He was traveling a lot. He said he would be a strong European leader. And in the first few months of his chancellorship, he did quite well on that note. However, he also made promises to take Germany out of its economic slump. Among the advanced economies, Germany has been the economy with the poorest recovery post-COVID. And this is really the topmost issue concerning most Germans. And this is something that the AfD is currently profiting off quite a lot, because the German government isn't delivering on economic growth. And the war in Iran is hitting the little growth expectation that Germany had for this year pretty hard. This week, the German government had to cut its growth projection in half. So we're now at 0.5% of growth expected for this year. And if you look at Germany, that used to be the economic powerhouse of the EU, it is now being outperformed by other EU member states even. So this is the top priority for the chancellor. His approval ratings have plummeted, and the government is rating at 27%, the chancellor at 30%. So he's being criticized heavily by CEOs and the industry. This will be his priority. The perceptions of foreign policy are secondary to that.
1: That was Anja Wähler-Schock, international editor for Tagesspiegel. This is The Foreign Desk. You're listening to The Foreign Desk with me, Andrew Muller. It is not only the threat from Russia which has challenged European policymakers in recent months. Earlier this year, they were obliged to take seriously the bizarre prospect of the United States seizing European territory by force, specifically Greenland, a territory of the Kingdom of Denmark. Our next guest is Ulrich Vestergaard-Knudsen, now Chief Corporate Affairs Officer at Netcompany, former head of Denmark's foreign ministry, former national security advisor to two Danish prime ministers, and former deputy secretary general of the OECD. I began by asking Ulrich whether, in his experience, Denmark had ever composed any sort of playbook for responding to invasion by the United States.
6: I can tell you I had a much easier job than my successors. No, but we were somewhat focused on threats from the east, but we never thought there would be a territorial threat to Denmark from the west, to be honest. Nobody had imagined, and I don't mind admitting that. So I had a pretty easy job back then, and I don't envy my successor, who is very capable, by the way, and I'm full of praise, you know, of the way both Danish diplomacy, but actually also European diplomacy, has handled what happened around Greenland and the Trump threats to take it over. And I think, just to put a European perspective on it, people talk about the Greenland moment or the Europe moment, and that is actually when Trump just overstepped the line. And I think European leaders agreed more or less overnight, or maybe if historians look back, that was the point where they thought, okay, being a softie, trying to be pragmatic, call it something less nice like sucking up to Trump, just does not help you. So that was when Europe for the first time formulated very, very clear lines to Mr. Trump, and in ways that were not, you know, subject for negotiation or interpretation. It was just very, very clear.
7: Is there a wider lesson here, though? I mean, about European resilience. This has been a recurring theme now, certainly since the first time Trump was elected, especially since the second time Trump was elected. Is there a lesson that can be extrapolated from that about this is how Europe can and should respond?
6: I think there is a wider lesson for Europe here. We have praised ourselves over the last couple of decades that we were a climate superpower, a trade superpower. There's some truth to it. We're the largest trading bloc in the world, a regulatory superpower. Unfortunately, we don't have enough economy to regulate and so on. But there were sort of small domains or dimensions where you could arguably say that Europe has superpower status. What I think the last year of humiliations of Europe has shown, from the asymmetrical Turnberry Agreement to Trump's, sorry, Rutte's daddyism, this new ism that has fallen upon Europe, I think what that has shown is that there is no such thing as a part-time superpower. If you're not a superpower in security and in technology, there's just no way that you can act as a superpower in trade. Europe could arguably have gotten a much better deal out of Trump if the world only reverberated around trade. But because we were afraid that there would be, you know, trade-offs with security, Trump not supporting Ukraine, we Europeans probably rationally agreed to a very asymmetrical agreement in Turnberry. And you could take some of the other areas and it's the same. So if we don't get technological progress and geopolitical agency in Europe, we're going to keep on being humiliated among the three powers that now contest this, if you like, podium for global supremacy. What's new is that both Russia and the United States now seem to loathe us, right? They seem to really despise us. And it's very difficult. Even we stand here in Delphi among Europeans and a few Americans. And it's difficult to say those words that not the US maybe, but MAGA loathes Europe. It's difficult to fathom because we thought we were friends. We thought we were allies. We thought we were the same. But we're not the same, it turns out. And the Americans have elected Donald Trump twice now. There's no fluke incident about it. So we in Europe have to understand that we can no longer, should no longer trust the US with our security, with our technology. That is not to say that we should not try to get on better terms in a post-Trump world, just never totally rely on the US again. That much we should have learned. And it starts for me with security and technology. So we have to build a digital Europe, technology-wise Europe that we don't have at the moment. I'm supporting that now from the private sector with Netcompany, but I said this when I was at the OECD, I said that when I was a diplomat.
7: But in that realm in particular, is there any way that Europe can turn what often feels like a disadvantage into an advantage, which is those two hostile powers you mentioned, the United States and Russia, the same is true of China, are very much one person in charge, top-down structures. Europe isn't like that and can never be like that. And Europe has obviously centuries and centuries of history of internecine rivalry. Is there any way at all that becomes some kind of advantage, a diffusion of power, if you like?
6: Well, two things. It's pretty obvious to me that the combined pressure from Xi, Trump, and Putin has united Europe. I don't think I've seen this coherence of political wills in Europe in my 35 years as a diplomat. I've never seen it before. The big question then is, can we turn it into something that is marked by agility and ability? That's the big question for Europe, because as you said, we don't have, well, the top-down non-democratic structure of China, the top-down increasingly non-democratic structure of the US, and the world we live in right now demands more agility. So we need to think in Europe about, I think, reforming our institutions, maybe more enhanced cooperation, maybe more coalitions of the willing, maybe more qualified majority. And these coalitions of the willing are sometimes going to encompass non-EU countries like the UK, like Norway, like Turkey. And the other thing I would say to that question, I think there is still a demand for what used to be Western values and now are increasingly European or Australian or Canadian values.
4: If you look at the global south, India, Brazil, Indonesia, India, some of the near democracies there, they are also in the market for order and stability. It is upon Europe now to take the lead with these other middle powers, aspiring superpowers, to make sure that we don't lose everything we created since the end of the World War.
7: To bring this back to your current role at Netcompany, this is, I'm sure you're wearily familiar with the American jibe that the United States innovates and Europe merely regulates. Is it not a little...
6: And China copies.
7: Well, that as well. But is it not a little bit weird that there isn't a European Google or a European Apple or a European Microsoft?
4: It is weird, and we should all reflect a little bit upon that. Netcompany, I should say, is an aspiring tech giant. And I can tell you from own experience, having worked for Netcompany 15 months now, saying you want to conquer Europe is just not that easy because we have 27 fragmented markets. If you want to conquer Germany, you have 16 different lenders, also with different traditions and regulations. So being a European, modern, proactive, ambitious company is not as easy as being an American or a Chinese one because you don't have that ready-made access to 500 million consumers of whatever that we could have. So we do need to finalize that single market. We need to be less naive in public procurement, and I think we need to spend more on research and development, like they do in China, like they do in the US.
1: That was Ulrik Vestergaard-Knudsen, Chief Corporate Affairs Officer at Netcompany, former head of the Danish Foreign Service and former Danish National Security Advisor. This is the Foreign Desk. You're listening to The Foreign Desk with me, Andrew Muller. An unspoken but understood reason for the European Union's comfort with consensus and process is that it stops any one country imposing itself on the continent, a scenario which has ended badly many times in the past. It does not, however, encourage the swift decision-making often demanded by crisis, as is well appreciated by our final guest. Paolo Gentiloni was European Commissioner for the Economy from 2019 to 2024, and before that, Prime Minister of Italy from 2016 to 2018. I began by asking about a recent speech he'd given at the Hamburg Vigoni Forum and what he'd meant by the phrase, "Nostalgia is not a strategy."
2: We have to take note of the fact that the previous order is gone, the international order, and that, of course, the evolution of the U.S. political environment, the next midterm and the next presidential election, could change a lot of things, but this doesn't mean that we will go back to the previous order. And so this is the reason why Europe should work for what we call its strategic autonomy. This will not change if and when President Trump will leave the White House. Of course, many things will change, but the substance of the fact that we need to defend ourselves, to be more competitive in the global economy, this will not change at all.
1: I'm sure fixing this is a lot easier said than done, but is there not an inbuilt structural difficulty with Europe in reacting to events which, as you say, are moving extremely quickly?
2: True. At the same time, I think that experience shows that at the end, Europeans take decisions. The fact that the process is rather slow could be also presented with the advantages, meaning that Europe is more predictable, maybe even too much predictable. Partners, interlocutors, everyone in the world knows how the systems work. And the fact that single persons, especially in autocratic regimes, are deciding in one day things that can disrupt part of the world order is not reassuring for anybody. No. So the European predictability is good. Of course, if your decision-making is paralyzed, this is not good. And in some circumstances, we show that there is also a capacity of Europe to decide very quickly. For example, after the pandemic, decisions were taken in a matter of weeks.
1: True, but is it clear to you why that can't be the normal, why it has to be an exceptional circumstance like a pandemic that propels that amount of energy?
2: Because the attitude of most of the European governments and I would say differently from the attitude of the majority of the European citizens, is to make the national interest prevail on the European common interest. So the first approach on every single file that you are addressing in Europe, the first approach is we defend our own point of view. We have to go to Brussels and go back saying, Estonia, we, Italy, we, Luxembourg, we reach these results. I don't think that this is exactly what the European citizens, or at least the majority of the European citizens, are asking for. But there is this idea in several governments that this is the reason why they are going to Brussels. And this is a form of paralysis of the decision-making, which in these times could become dangerous.
7: Surely, as somebody who worked inside the European Union as a commissioner for as long as you did, this must have frustrated you personally many times. Is there, if you were asked to enact one reform that would speed the European Union's decision-making process up, is there one? Is there something you wished you were able to do, a lever you always wished you could pull?
2: Well, personally, if I may, I will mention two big things. Mm-hmm. One is to merge the person who is leading the Commission and the person who is leading the European Council. You don't need to reform the treaties to do so. You have only to nominate the same person. And second, of course, we should try, but here we need consensus, to at least limit the veto power to really existential issues. I can understand that, especially small countries, they can't accept that on everything there is a qualified majority, because the qualified majority means that big countries have a big role, and this is understandable, but we should limit this veto power. For example, in my term as commissioner, I was also commissioner on taxation, and on taxation you need unanimity for every single file. So if you want to simplify TVA or whatever, you need 27 countries approving, and this is very, very, very slow. It takes years to reach agreements.
7: Just as a final thought then, and to bring it back, I guess, to where we came in, do you get the feeling, though, that something fundamental is shifting in Europe, that the EU that, I guess, comes out the other side of whatever we're doing now, 4 or 5 years from now, might be a very different place to the EU as it has been? Will it be more assertive? Will it be more confident? And possibly above all, will it be better defended?
2: I think so, because things are changing. There are two points here. First, of course, that changing means that we have to strengthen our role in the global geopolitical arena. We have to be strong in this weaponized world economy, but keeping the good part of our model. We should not lose what we have in terms of not only the rule of law, of the capacity to keep together different identities, but also and fundamentally what we call the social market economy, the welfare state. So this is crucial, that we have to, when we move to be stronger, we should not lose our strength, our European model. And second point is that speed is necessary, because I am seeing Europe moving, waking up. We have to thank President Trump for this. But the world is moving so fast that Europeans are still moving in a too slow way. So keep our strength when we become stronger and move faster. This is what I hope from the European Union.
7: That was Paolo Gentiloni, former European Commissioner for the Economy and former Italian Prime Minister.
1: That's it for this episode of The Foreign Desk. We'll be back next week, and look out for The Foreign Desk Explainer, available every Wednesday. 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Lily also produces The Foreign Desk Explainer. 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From me, Andrew Muller, thanks very much for listening. Until next time, goodbye.
0: That was The Foreign Desk. For any of you Foreign Desk diehards out there, fear not, because a brand new edition of the program is coming in just a few hours' time at midday London time. And this week, we are looking at the rise of the middle powers and how they're trying to inoculate themselves against the whims of the superpowers. But for now, we have music coming up right after this.
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9: 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You're

After.

Rounding out this music hour in Caracas, Venezuela, that was Rawayana with Cepesta. Stick with us. At the top of the hour, we're going to break down just what in the world is gerrymandering on the Foreign Desk Explainer.

0: You are listening to Monocle Radio in association with Chanel Watches. Inspired by racing yachts, the J12 reconnects with its original inspiration and its original world, water. Both immensely soothing and peaceful, yet capable of unlimited strength. It is this breadth, balance, and singularity that define the intrinsic values of the first unisex sports watch by Chanel. A sensory icon designed to transcend horizons that has shaped the world of watchmaking for more than a quarter of a century. Chanel Watches, official timekeeper of Monocle Radio.
1: It's 9 a.m. in Hong Kong, 4 a.m. in Cairo, 2 a.m. here in London, and 1800 in Los Angeles. That's the time on Monocle Radio, brought to you by Chanel Watches. Hello from Studio One here in Midori House in London. I'm Anita Riota with you here on Monocle Radio. Coming up this hour, we're sitting back down with Andrew Muller, this time for the Foreign Desk Explainer, where he dissects just what on earth gerrymandering is and why it's threatening American democracy. Then in an hour's time, we have another special live edition of our programs. This time, it's the Entrepreneurs, taped live in Shanghai. All that plus the usual great music from all over the globe coming up right here on Monocle Radio. Now, here's the Foreign Desk Explainer.
2: Chaos at the Tennessee Capitol in Nashville Thursday as Democratic lawmakers and protesters tried to stop legislation breaking up the state's only Democratic House seat.
3: This is so awful what's happening in our country with all this gerrymandering on both sides.
4: Early-ish in 1812, Massachusetts Governor Elbridge Gerry approved a bill which reorganized the electoral districts of the state to the likely advantage of the entity then known as the Democratic Republican Party, of which he was a member. Sort of, but not quite, an ancestor of both its modern-day namesakes, arguably the Democrats a bit more than the Republicans, we may already be deviating from the point. Look it up yourself later if you're that keen. Governor Gerry personally disapproved of such shenanigans. He thought them indeed, quote, highly disagreeable. But he signed off on the redistricting anyway. He was a politician who would shortly be seeking re-election, a circumstance which, in the history of democracy, had trumped scruples many times before and would many times again. On March 26, 1812, Governor Gerry and other readers of the Boston Gazette beheld a cartoon drawn by the engraver Elkanah Tisdale. It fashioned one of the new districts, an ungainly curve of Essex County from Chelsea in the south via Salem, Andover and Haverhill to Salisbury further northeast, into a fearsome predatory lizard. Tisdale called it the gerrymander. Gerry deserved better than being immortalized in this fashion. During the American Revolution, he'd played a key role in arming and equipping the Continental Army, was a signatory of the Declaration of Independence, but had held out against signing the nascent Constitution because it did not, at the time, include a Bill of Rights. He later served as vice president to James Madison. It's a bit rough on salamanders as well, to be honest. Blameless, even endearing amphibians, a menace only to worms, slugs, and snails. Etymology is a cruel and capricious mistress, however, and ever since, the practice of carving up one's electorate in order to tilt elections one's way has been known as gerrymandering. Late last month at the US Supreme Court, the gavel descended in the matter of Louisiana versus Calais, in which the justices voted 6-3 in favor of the proposition that Louisiana electoral districts drawn for the benefit of racial minorities, for which, in this instance, read black people, violate the 15th Amendment of the US Constitution. This is the one which forbids denial of the right to vote on account of race, colour, or previous condition of servitude. The suit was brought by a group of self-described non-African Americans, i.e. white people. Justice Eleanor Kagan wrote the dissent, suggesting that the ruling would effectively gut the Voting Rights Act signed by President Lyndon Johnson in 1965, and that any state could now, as she put it, systematically dilute minority citizens' voting power without any legal consequence. She noted, correctly, that the 15th Amendment, noble notion though it is, had never actually protected the voting rights of minorities. Before the Voting Rights Act enabled the federal government to take action to uphold the 15th Amendment in practice as well as theory, in the American South especially, black people especially, were subject to all manner of obstructions. Kagan listed poll taxes, character tests, property qualifications, and malicious bureaucracy among such skullduggery. We may not see a return to quite this level of chicanery, but we may well now see an unabashed revival of gerrymandering to disenfranchise minority voters.
5: Our message to Florida Republicans is F around and find out.
4: In Florida, for example, the Republican-dominated state legislature has already signed off on a new map of federal congressional districts. With a clear eye on November's midterm elections, it will have the likely effect of costing Democrats 4 Florida seats. Similar efforts are afoot or likely to be in several other states, mostly but not exclusively Republican. In California, voters have approved a Democrat plan which will help the party help itself to 5 Republican seats. A similar effort in Virginia was scuppered on a technicality by that state's Supreme Court. Amusingly, Virginia Democrats now intend to pitch their new map to the federal Supreme Court. This is all, to be clear, really bad. Gerrymandering is cheating, not only in a given election, but of the very idea of democracy. It allows congressional and parliamentary seats to be stitched up forever by whoever drew the map, and eats away at the franchise by making it clear to certain voters that there is no point even bothering to queue at the polling station. Take, for example, the Illinois 4th District. It's an infamous Democrat gerrymander, which even after alterations in 2023 rendered it slightly less absurd, still corrals several geographically disparate, though substantially Hispanic neighborhoods of Chicago into one electorally reliable chunk. Nary a Republican has won it, or gone close to winning it, in nearly 40 years. There is really only one way around this, which is removing the power to draw congressional districts from the people seeking to win them. Efforts have been made in this respect. In 2021, the For the People Act, which would have banned partisan gerrymandering, made it as far as the US Senate. Republicans blocked it. The current redistricting arms race has been launched by a Republican president and a Republican party. It might at least be hoped that it goes off in their faces. Governor Eldridge Gerry lost that election of 1812. Voters should choose their politicians, not the other way around. For Monocle Radio, I'm Andrew Muller.
1: That was the Foreign Desk Explainer. 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Second of all, the Foreign Desk premiere is in just a few hours at midday London time. But for now, let's plug back in to the Monocle Global Playlist coming up next.
6: Bienvenue to the Monocle Café in Paris. 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

0: A song that virtually needs no introduction. Your Monocle radio throwback there was the iconic She Can't Love You by Shamise. Stick with us. We're actually staying in the States after this.
1: Whether you're in the mood for the perfect flat white to kickstart your day, an evening apéro, or some neighbourhood recommendations, the friendly staff at Monocle's cafes have you covered. From London's Chilton Street to Zurich's Dufourstrasse, via Rue Bachemont in Paris, you're always welcome at the Monocle Cafe. So, why not join us today?
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That was Eleni Ferreira, the Greek pop queen, with her track Alleluia. Thank you for tuning in to this music hour, but do stick with us because at the top of the hour, you'll get to head to Shanghai for the live taping of the Entrepreneur.

0: You're listening to Monocle Radio in association with Chanel Watches. The silhouette of the J12 watch sets itself apart with its clean, precise lines. Yet, once worn, it is its softness that stands out. Polished with diamond powder, the highly resistant ceramic that adorns it entirely feels as smooth as silk against the skin. A sensory appeal painstakingly perfected for over a quarter of a century that reveals the watchmaking excellence of Chanel. An invincible softness that becomes one with whomever wears it. Chanel Watches, official timekeeper of Monocle Radio.
1: It's 10 a.m. in Hong Kong, 5 a.m. in Cairo, 3 a.m. here in London, and 1900 in Los Angeles. That's the time on Monocle Radio, brought to you by Chanel Watches. Hello from Studio One here in Midori House in London. I'm Anita Riota with you here on Monocle Radio for just one more hour. So let me preemptively say thank you very much for spending part of your Sundays with me here. But up first, we have the Entrepreneurs live taped edition from Shanghai. Then we'll plug back in one final time to the Monocle Global Playlist. All that's coming up right here on Monocle Radio. Now we're off to Shanghai for the Entrepreneurs.

0: Hello and welcome to a very special edition of The Entrepreneurs on Monocle Radio, the show all about inspiring people, innovative companies and fresh ideas in global business. This programme was recorded in Shanghai on the sidelines of the first edition of The Entrepreneurs Live, Monocle's new conference on building great brands and businesses. Coming up, we're meeting two visionary leaders of two extraordinary institutions. Colin Chinnery is the co-founder of Sound Art Museum in Beijing, and Purat Osuthanakor is the founding chairman of Dib Bangkok. We're going to hear why building a truly modern museum is no longer as simple as designing a beautiful building, and we'll discover how their entrepreneurial zeal has helped to enable the creation of not one, but two future-forward museums and spaces for cultural expression. This is The Entrepreneurs, with me, Tom Edwards.
1: Colin Chang, a warm welcome to this special edition of the program.
2: Afternoon.
1: Good to be with you. And
3: great to be here.
1: Shanghai, Future Forward Museums. And we want to also talk a little bit about capturing your sort of philosophy on the arts more broadly. But let's start with some intros. Chang, tell us who you are and tell us more about Dib Bangkok, this amazing institution that you lead.
2: Of course. Thank you, Tom. Thanks, Monocle, for having me here. My story in a nutshell, and the reason why I'm very happy to be here with you all. When I look out, you know, this event's called The Entrepreneurs. We're all building something. We all have a dream. We all have our stories to tell. Yet we're also founders in our own respect. So my story is I spend most of my time actually making the money to actually found Dib Bangkok. So I spend most of my time across private credit, private equity, and having spent time in Singapore as an investment banker, but first and foremost, I consider myself a repressed musician or artist. So my heart was always there, and it's sort of been a multi-generational trap of my family in a way. We came, migrated from Southeast China 200 years ago to Thailand. I'm sixth gen Thai now, and back then we were in pharmaceuticals, pivot to consumer goods, and today I've taken our business to investments, real estate, and all the funds come back to education and art. Besides Dib Bangkok, which is Thailand's, I would say, first ever international level and scale museum of contemporary art, which you can all see right behind me. I guess Bangkok's never had a Tate Modern like London has, nor do we have a MoMA like New York. You know, I constantly ask myself why our country's, for better or worse, it hasn't been like an essential civic institution. So there hasn't been public funding or policy to have a museum. But the reason beyond having this passion for art that I found this museum is about 3.5 years ago, my father passed away, and a lot of the collection he built. In the latter years of his life, we were building the collection together in order to found this museum, because we do view art as this window of reflection into something deeper. It's human expression. It's the most worthy creative endeavor. And it's not just contemporary art, but it's design, it's architecture. But, you know, just for a city to have a contemporary art museum to reflect on what we consider to be the brightest fruits of human imagination, I think that's worthwhile. And I'll leave with the point that I think Bangkok has too many shopping malls too. If you come down to Bangkok and you don't want to go into our awesome malls, well, we also have an awesome contemporary art museum now too.
1: It's incredible. And I think it's the most anticipated opening pan-regionally, probably since N Plus in Hong Kong, an amazing space which you should visit. Colin, you're up. Here we are, Sound Art Museum, Beijing. Give us the potted history of this amazing institution.
3: Sound Art Museum, the name sometimes confuses people because sound art makes people think of very niche, very peripheral part of contemporary art, which is contemporary artists working with sound. And that's sound art. But we're actually based in China, in Beijing. Our audiences are predominantly Chinese, and sound art in China means something completely different. It means anything creative you do with sound. So actually, we're a museum that focuses on sound and the world's only museum that focuses on sound. In terms of physical institutions, there are many projects that are online, that are digital, that work with sound, and many amazing archives, amazing scholars, amazing creative people working with sound online, and also a lot of sound artists doing projects with sound in various museums around the world. But there's only one institution that focuses on sound, and that's us. And it's really, really strange. Like, why? Sound is such a huge part of our lives. And so how come there's no institution that is dedicated to that particular medium is very strange to me. So I've been working with sound for a few years. I'm actually, my background is predominantly as a contemporary art curator. In China, similarly to Thailand, contemporary art, contemporary culture is not, let's say, mainstream part of everybody's lives. And so I actually helped to create China's first major international contemporary art center, UCCA, back in 2007. So things have developed a lot since then in terms of contemporary art institutions. But then I started working with sound. And whenever I was working with sound, I realized that on one hand, contemporary culture remained very peripheral, and therefore working contemporary art scene, one thing that was frustrating was that I was always like, it was preaching to the converted all the time, always speaking as if to our own community. But when I was working with sounds, I started collecting sounds like traditional Beijing sounds that are very well known, but nobody's actually gone out and done the work to collect it and curate it before.
1: Well, and what's exciting today is we can actually play you some of the sounds that Colin mentions. He's teed it up nicely, these old Beijing sounds. Ready, sound crew. Fire off the first sound.

0: So I think Andrew, yes, we've got another colleague. Hang on, look.
1: Colin, tell me, what did we just experience?
2: What was he saying?
0: The first one was what Andrew described as scary pigeons. I would describe them more as spooky pigeons. Well, it's an amazing Beijing tradition because you have pigeon keepers, pigeon fanciers all over the world. It's a major culture from like every continent of the world. But only people in Beijing would think of putting whistles onto the backs of pigeons. So these very intricately produced, they're really beautiful artworks in themselves. And they put them on the backs of pigeons. So as they fly through the air, the wind goes through the whistles and it makes this chord. So one particular whistle might have 10 or even more tones on it, small whistles on it. So each one produces a chord, and we have 3 or 5 pigeons flying at the same time. You have some of the higher chords, some lower chords, some different kind of, some are made with gourds, some are made with bamboo. You have different sounds. So Beijing culture is very sound-centric, their culture, their traditional culture. And it's a dying out tradition. It's almost unheard of now, but 10 years ago, you could still hear it a lot. The second one was of a street hawker. The street hawking tradition is also in China. Everybody knows what it is. It's called Lao Bei Jing Jiao Mai, or Lao Bei Jing Yao He. Street hawkers before 1949, before 1950s, when private enterprise and you have people like selling their wares on the streets. And the way to do that in Beijing is to sing a melody according to what you're selling. And in Beijing, those melodies became very complex and quite sophisticated because the level of their clientele. There were members of the aristocracy and very wealthy people in Beijing, especially the center of Beijing. So it became a major culture. And yet again, even though everybody knows what it is, nobody's gone out and recorded it. So there's lots of these huge gaps when it comes to sound. It's as if everybody's kind of filtered sound out. And so that's maybe why there isn't a museum of sound until we started one.
1: Well, we'll talk more about your drive to collect and create sounds, curate, I should say. Chang, let me come back to you, though, about the provenance of the collection. You'd mentioned working on it with your late father and his lifetime of collecting. What's on the agenda when it comes to the programming and what we see at DIM?
2: Is
1: it about an equality of expression with Thai and other regional and then also international artists? Tell us about it.
2: Yeah, of course. I don't know if there are any art collectors out in the crowd with us today, but I actually think we all collect. We're all collectors of something in some way, shape, or form. We have Spotify now, but before, you know, we were collecting albums and we collected music. We collected fashion, we collected clothes. There's so many expressions of art out there, right? But what we do, we collect from modern to contemporary art. I like to quote this painter, Jean-Michel Basquiat, but he said that if music is the way we decorate time, then art is the way we decorate space. What's definitely one of the ways we decorate space. And our collection, since it is a private museum. It's built from passion. There's no checklist of sorts when you open an art history book and go, yes, we need to collect historically or categorically. We have some of that too, but everything starts from the heart. Everything speaks to us first before we collect. And I guess since founding DIP Bangkok, one of the balancing acts for me is having built this museum from scratch. It's no longer just about me. It's no longer about what the family likes. Yeah, we have our passions and we collect, you know, artists from Louis Bourgeois to Damien Hirst, Takashi Murakami, and the best greats of Thai artists as well, Mon Tien Bun Ma, which we consider the founding father of Thai contemporary art. You know, we have a few Picassos as well, sure. But that's not why we have the museum here. We actually have it so that Thais and visitors can come in and connect with art in our space. So if I'm collecting today, you know, I have my curatorial team, and we might be thinking, look, there's never been a museum like this in Thailand, so how do we become the sort of gateway drug? You know, badly put, but this gateway drug to art, right? Sometimes people look at art and they go, what the heck is that?
1: That's good.
2: Like Marcel Duchamp. I don't know if you've seen a urinal in a gallery before, not in the toilet, but a lot of art experts consider that great art. I'm a fan of Duchamp, but that, you know, for me, I feel going into a museum can be sometimes quite off-putting, right? It can be a little bit daunting for lots of, I guess, emerging art regions such as Thailand, or more Asian-centric, right? So at DIP Bangkok, I'd like to think of art like an ocean. If you're very experienced, you're going to scuba dive, you're going to deep dive right to the, right at the end. But there's so many ways to enjoy the water. You can fish, you can surf, paddleboard, blah, blah, blah. But our job now as Thailand's first contemporary art institution of its kind is to just get people dipping their toes at the water's edge to go, hey, I think I want to learn how to swim.
1: I love that. I'm going to ask you a bit more about the mechanics of how you gather sound, Colin. Let's actually set that up with the second of our special sounds. Guys, hit play.

0: Colin, what are we hearing?
1: Well, obviously, it's not this guy making the sounds. It is Chris Watson who actually recorded the sound. It's a particular Scottish bird. I'm from Scotland, so it's a bird native to my homeland. And Chris Watson is one of the best sound recorders of nature in the world. He, for all of those people who watch and love David Attenborough nature programs, and I'm sure many of you do, then Chris Watson is the person who has been doing most of that sound recording for his documentaries over the past 30 plus years. So we have a long-term collaboration with Chris Watson to do our sounds of nature.
2: What was that, a sound of a tree? What was
1: no,
2: that?
1: The sound of a bird.
2: Oh, a
1: bird. Yeah,
2: oh,
1: sound okay, of a bird. Okay. It was a bird mating ritual, yeah.
0: And just tell me, because I imagine it's particularly, you do so much of your work is in documenting the sounds of cities, the sounds of communities. Presumably, Colin, sometimes there's a sensitivity around, oh, who's this guy coming along, kind of sticking a microphone in while I'm trying to go about my business. How do you balance your natural curiosity and the need to gather all this sound with questions about privacy or being in the right place at the right time?
1: Well, actually, what you're talking about is mostly field recording. And I have done field recording before, and we do work with field recorders. But field recording is a peripheral, quite a niche. It's not really meant for a mass audience or larger audience. What we do is, as a platform, as a museum, as a public museum, mostly we don't do that. We don't stick a microphone in people's faces. Or in a bird's face.
2: Only bird mating rituals.
1: Or in a bird's
2: only
1: face.
2: Birds.
1: Yeah, yeah. We do it discreetly without its knowledge while it's mating. Sorry. Get that image out of your mic. Just stop it. So we are a platform. So like any other museum platform, we don't do all the collecting ourselves. We don't do all the curating ourselves. We work with many experts like Chris Watson around the world on respective fields. And so we collect a lot of nature recording. Internationally, we work with Chris Watson, but in China, we are creating China's first ever database of natural sounds with the China Academy of Sciences. It's a massive 5-year project, very expensive. And so they delegate, basically, we're working with 50 plus scientific and educational institutions to do that sound recording. And it's all over China, it's a huge project. So yeah. I don't know if that answers your question.
0: I think it does. Chang, tell me, we spoke a couple of weeks ago and you talked about how you're interested in discussing the arts in a more holistic way. Tell me a bit about, the philosophy of that and how you, engage with your cultural life. What's the role of sound and music? I know you're a keen musician as well. Is it important to look at these things in a more holistic way and not to silo things between visual arts and
2: right.
0: Arts.
2: Yeah, I think everything is sort of converging now. I'd like to think of arts as the arts in general, right? There's architecture, design, even culinary arts. It's the finer things. It's about creative expression. And being an artist, you can express in so many mediums. But you know what? At the end of the day, another reason why I love talking to Colin is we only have a few senses and, sight, sound, touch, all of that. But contemporary art and sound, it's the nexus of it all. It's where it all comes together today. Let's say you go back, 200 years ago? There wasn't even any photography yet. So the function of an artist was actually to capture or depict life as accurately as possible. And throughout the ages, we've kept on disrupting ourselves and every time we do, we ask a fundamental question of what and why. What is art and why does it exist? And in our day and age now, even especially with AI coming around, can replicate and do what musicians do within a blink of an eye, or even like render images within, in the painterly quality and all of that. It's something we constantly ask ourselves. But to me, art is always the most supposed to make you feel something. It's supposed to make us, snap us out of our everyday normal rituals, mundanity, and all of that.
0: Let's snap our audience out of their mundanity right now. Let's play our third sound.
3: 가지로 하라 만 하사 멜득을 하트나 센불
0: Well, it's a beautiful sound, Colin. Tell us more about this one.
1: So this is a Korchin heroic epic. And this was a tradition that in Inner Mongolia had completely died out. It had disappeared, and a scholar called Butolt, Professor Butolt, he spent 20 years reviving this tradition. It's an amazing story, actually. One of the new practitioners, who's now a master in the art, was just performing in our museum just last week, just this Saturday, actually. So this is the sound of an epic tradition that died out and then was spent 20 years to revive it. So we have a project on this in our museum. You can see the image here. These are all Inner Mongolian instruments. And one of the things that really always annoyed me when I visited music museums or musical instrument museums around the world is that you have all these instruments in vitrines and you can't hear what they sound like. And it kind of, what's the point of showing me a musical instrument if you can't tell me the whole purpose of its existence, which is a sound, right? And so this kind of display is, all the lights are on now, but what happens is that each light, they have one light for one instrument, and whichever instrument is illuminated, you hear the music played of that instrument, and there's a video on a monitor, there's a video that shows the instrument being played, because how an instrument is played is not always obvious. You know, it's really, sometimes it's really unusual. And so that's very much part of the information. So our museum is on one hand, you've got the information, like a museum, museological, but you also have an immersive experience.
0: And you've done such a great job, I think, at realizing this sort of dream that you had to bring that more holistic experience to your audience. Chan, let me ask you about this, because you described the origin story of Dev Bangkok. Also, it was a long-held dream, one you shared, you know, with your late father. What does the evolution of that space and the programming, what does that look like? Once you kind of realize the dream, is it about, I don't know, formulating a new one?
2: The current museum was actually the seventh. Before I finished it, there were six projects before that I know of, actually. So it's always an evolving thing. Creatives change their mind all the time. And you know what? With our museum, we work with this architect, brilliant Thai architect, was Tadao Ando's protege, actually. His name's Kulapat, and he's everywhere in the world now. He's working on the Louvre in Paris, the Met, and even India's new National Museum. But having trained under Tadao Ando, he has this austere, concrete, very serene type of language, which I really wanted to have in Bangkok, because if you've been to Bangkok, it's a city of hustle and bustle, chaos, and all kinds of sights and sounds and smells. But we want to just have people, when you come to DIB, slow down a little bit. DIB, in its first form with this architect, was supposed to look vastly different. So it keeps on evolving. At one point, it kind of looked like a mountain range. We've tapered it down to be a little bit more serene, so one can focus on art.
0: An amazing spot, and it's got an amazing James Turrell. I know the blueprints that I believe your father acquired some time ago. One of my all-time favorites. So
2: yeah.
0: Amazing stuff.
2: You have to check it out.
0: We'll throw it over to questions in just a moment. So get yourselves ready to tee us up, local. And should we have our fourth and final sound? Let's check out.
1: All right.
0: Go on, Colin.
1: You know, hands up if anyone in the audience understands that. It's literally a language that's been extinct for over 1,000 years. So if anyone put up their hand, they're really showing their age.
2: Yeah.
0: It's a slightly unfair question. Good effort.
1: So Sogdian is a language, and what we did was we did an exhibition of basically we reformed, reinstated. What's the word? I don't speak English enough now. Basically, we redid the sounds of these extinct languages of Central Asia.
2: I imagine it's like imagining, you know, you get the bones of a dinosaur and you have to imagine what the T-Rex
1: looks like. A little bit like that, but with language.
2: How do you do that?
1: So these languages have been extinct for over 1,000 years, and we work with scholars around the world. to bring them back to life, to bring the sound back to life. And we worked with the British Library. The show that you see behind me is at the British Library. It's a show about Dunhuang, which is a famous oasis in China, and it's about daily life in this famous oasis. And this letter that is that you hear, this is actually this manuscript here. It's a letter by a Sogdian woman in the 4th century AD to her husband, who has deserted her. And she is basically saying, I'd rather be married to a pig or a dog than to you. It sounds very poetic, but actually that's literally what she's saying.
0: I think I knew somebody like that once. Time is up against us, so I'm sure you must have questions for these two incredible founders. Let's have a look. In the center here, the lights are a little bright. Rima-san.
4: Hello, Matthias from Germany, now living in Nanjing. A question to both of you. If you could choose any kind of piece of art or any kind of sound to showcase in your museums for a certain amount of time to attract as much possible visitors that you want to have as you can, what would you choose and why?
0: That's a good one. Go on, Colin. Chang, you start. What would it be? The fantasy object.
2: Okay. As many visitors as possible.
0: What about just what you would have?
2: I think if you go to most museums, they'll probably show anywhere between 100 to, you know, a couple hundred, maybe 1,000 pieces of art. But at the end of the day, when you leave that museum, you're probably going to only remember 2 to 3. So what we try to do is, whilst retaining the curatorial narrative and integrity and all that, we try to curate in a way that we think about our demographic and audience so that there's something for everyone. For example, our first show, which is still on, by the way, until July, the first thing you would see when you walk into the main building is this work of art that actually has got a very strong sound element. It's an art wall. It just looks like a normal art wall, but there's a giant baseball bat attached to it, chained to it, and your job as the audience is to hit the wall in any way you like, as hard as you like, and when you do, not only will you be unearthing what's behind the wall, which is kind of layers of paint, but there's a system of microphones and loudspeakers which amplifies your hit to 120 decibels and announces your arrival. And it's just this guttural, really physical thing you would never get to do in your everyday life. Anyone can enjoy it. Kids 8 and above, all the way to 80, will, you know, how often you get to do that and build a piece of art at the same time.
0: Let the under 8s have a bash as well, surely, no?
2: Yeah. Well, something like that. It's.
0: That could work in the sound art
1: museum. Actually, I had my eye or ear on that work for a long time, but we don't really have the space to display it, unfortunately. But for us, it's not about one artwork. It's never about one piece. It has to be about the story, especially working with sound. The sound is not like artworks. We have an amazing artifact from, 3,000 years ago, or you have, the world's most famous Picasso or whatever that is in the public consciousness. You don't have that with sound. So what you do with sound is very, very different. You have a different mentality when exhibiting sound, in that you tell a story. You have to have a narrative around the whole thing. So that is an ongoing process of finding those narratives and finding different ways of exhibiting sound, because as we're the first institution in the world to do it, there are no real precedents for us to learn from. We have to really invent that for ourselves and find out what audiences love along the way.
5: 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To find out more about Colin and Chang's respective ventures, head on over to soundartmuseum.org and to dibbangkok.org.

0: And that's all for this special edition of the show. We'll be back to our regular programming at the same time next week. But to round off the show, here is Chang once again, this time playing us out on stage in Shanghai on his guitar. The programme's produced by Laura Kramer, with editing by Jack Dewars. Our Shanghai production manager was David Stevens, with support from Ryuma Takahashi. 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I'm Tom Edwards. Goodbye, and thanks for listening to The Entrepreneurs.
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1: 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We're kicking things off in India with Asha Puthley.

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You giving me first kiss. 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

0: Você faz que não vê, mas eu te vejo.
1: The perfect Saturday tune to bring some light, some excitement, some joy to your weekends. And what a better, you know, energy to round out our time together here on Monocle Radio. Thank you again for spending part of your weekends with me here. Enjoy the next few hours grooving with Tom Webb.

0: You are listening to Monocle Radio in association with Chanel Watches. The strength of the Calibre 12.1 manufacture movement lies in its uncompromising robustness. Yet it is the infinite smoothness with which it delivers the seconds that guarantees the J12's flawless chronometric precision. Visible behind is a perfectly circular oscillating weight and 191 meticulously assembled components reflecting the prowess of the Calibre 12.1, the embodiment of Chanel's watchmaking excellence with understated strength. Chanel Watches, official timekeeper of Monocle Radio.
1: It's 2300 in Taipei, 1800 in Cairo, 1700 here in Zurich, and 8 a.m. in Los Angeles. That's the time on Monocle Radio, brought to you by Chanel Watches. Coming to you from Studio 4 here in our Zurich HQ, I'm Laura Kramer. Hello, a very warm welcome to the program. I hope you've had a beautiful weekend so far. Lots of great radio on the way. On the show ahead, we'll be turning to the entrepreneurs. This week, we explore how two cultural institutions in Bangkok and Beijing are making art more democratic. Later on, we'll be joining Tom Edwards for the Bulletin with UBS. This week, we discuss the rise and impact of the smartphone on our continuing 250-year Years of U.S. Innovation Series. That's all up ahead, plus lots of great music, all right here on Monocle Radio. And now it's time for the entrepreneurs.

0: The brilliant Magenta Club, the French electronic act who are making very big waves across the continent. That was Avec Toi featuring Lola Lalanne, who is also on the playlist. Now we're going to take a short break and then we're off to Brazil.
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2: Greetings, girl, and welcome to my world of phrase and right up to bat. It's the daisy age and you're about to walk top stage, so wipe your lattos on the mat. Hip-hop love this is, and don't mind when I quiz your evolvements before the sun. But clear your court, cause this a one-man sport, and who's better for this than plugged one? Don't have to worry about me squashing other deals, cause they've already been squished. Freeze the frame of our moves the same, wish we can continue right behind the bush. You'll stay with me, I know this, but not because of all my earthly treasures, or regardless to the fact.

this dance to introduce myself as the chosen one to speak. 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The name's Pluck 2, and from the soul I bring you the daisy of your choice. May it be filled with a pleasure principle in circumference to my voice. About those other Jennies I reckoned with, lost them all like a homework excuse. This time the magic number is 2, cause it takes 2, not 3 to seduce. My destiny of love is brought to an apex. Sex is a mere molecule. In this world of lust that I have

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Life will be dim at the cut of a rim. Take it as filled to the rim as in brim. Squeeze your stoop like Betty Boop, then make camel alphabet soup and spell plug ones within. Forward march is the same when transistors will play. Coming to bed is the move. Dolby sound will be thin top crown when I put the needle into your groove.

it's I again, and the soul that I send is taking steps to reach your heart. Any moment you feel alone, I can fill up your empty part. We can ascend till we reach daylight heaven, and in a spin we'll hit the top 10. Then we could meet Mr. Stucky and Pops, Brother Lucky will preach, let the wedding begin. The wedding begin. Shot by an arrow of Cupid through a string of a G-clef, my dear, I claim your death. And if you could hear me, by golly gee, true goy is ready for what you possess. We could live in my plug to home, and on Mars where we could be all alone. And we make a song for two picture, perfect things in our

0: Bon Entendo there, and Nicoletta, the French musical trio with that very summery sound. We have a short break, and then we've got an artist who is just here in Midori House.
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0: Here we go then. This is the Belgian singer, songwriter, musician, pianist, record producer and actress. Very, very talented. She was here in Midori House for an interview with Fernando Garcia Pacheco, which is available on our website. Who could it be? It's Angèle.

Your last track this hour from Vendredi Sur Mer. How lovely was that? Do stay tuned to Monocle Radio. I'm here all day on Saturday, the 16th of May. I have a full hour of music coming up.

0: You are listening to Monocle Radio in association with Chanel Watches. The silhouette of the J12 watch sets itself apart with its clean, precise lines. Yet once worn, it is its softness that stands out. Polished with diamond powder, the highly resistant ceramic that adorns it entirely feels as smooth as silk against the skin. A sensory appeal, painstakingly perfected for over a quarter of a century, that reveals the watchmaking excellence of Chanel. An invincible softness that becomes one with whomever wears it. Chanel Watches, official timekeeper of Monocle Radio.
1: It's 1400 in Brisbane, 8 a.m. in Abu Dhabi, 7 a.m. in Cairo, and 5 a.m. here in London. That's the time on Monocle Radio, brought to you by Chanel Watches. Coming to you live from London, it's Tom Webb with you for the weekend shift. It's Saturday, the 16th of May, and it's a beautiful day. I hope you're enjoying your weekend. Thank you very much for tuning in to Monocle Radio. We have a lot over the next few hours, not least a very special hour of curated music for your Saturday. It's our springtime playlist, and we're hopping all around the world. And then in an hour's time, we will begin our programming. Tom Edwards has got the latest bulletin with UBS. Stay tuned for all of that here on Monocle Radio. Now let's kick off the music, shall we? We're going to begin in Austria with this artist that I absolutely love. I hope you'd love too. It's Sophie Royer with I Forget I'm So Young.

0: Lonely Bee, the English neo-soul singer Olivia Dean with Man I Need from her second studio album, The Art of Loving, which was released in September last year. We have a short break, but we're going to keep the music coming.
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0: Back to Belgium we go for this very, very, very talented singer-songwriter, producer, David Namwami. This is Beats.

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Maybe we're meant for another dimension, babe. Deep in the dark of your

0: It Hurts Me, the track from Papoose, the French duo there with electronic beats. Now, we are going to take a short break and then we have a brilliant throwback.
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0: Something fun now from Sophie Ellis-Bextor, the English singer-songwriter known for her pop disco sound. Rose to fame in the late 90s with her indie band themed The Audience, achieving a global solo stardom a little bit later. And this is Music Gets the Best of Me.

0: Jesus. My therapist told me that I should tell you the truth, and you're still angry. So sometimes I feel like I still should have lied. I tell you the truth because I care, but I also lie to you because I care. But if I tell you the truth, I guess I can sleep better at night. But then it looks like I don't care because I'm telling you the truth. I guess I'm just not a... Everybody hates when they get to that part when they realize that I don't want to tell you I don't care, but if it seems like I don't care, it doesn't mean I don't care. It just looks like I don't care. Because my emotions have been sanded off. I live in LA, sweetie. What do you expect?
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from the British band Hot Chip, Alexis Taylor there, the English singer, songwriter and musician, best known as Hot Chip's lead vocalist, keyboardist and guitarist. That was his track, I Can Feel Your Love, in the last track this hour. But do keep listening to Monocle Radio. I'll be back, and I've got the bulletin with UBS.

0: You're listening to Monocle Radio in association with Chanel Watches. The strength of the Calibre 12.1 manufacture movement lies in its uncompromising robustness. Yet it is the infinite smoothness with which it delivers the seconds that guarantees the J12's flawless chronometric precision. Visible behind is a perfectly circular oscillating weight and 191 meticulously assembled components, reflecting the prowess of the Calibre 12.1. The embodiment of Chanel's watchmaking excellence with understated strength. Chanel Watches, official timekeeper of Monocle Radio.
1: It's 1500 in Brisbane, 9 a.m. in Abu Dhabi, 8 a.m. in Cairo and 6 a.m. here in London. That's the time on Monocle Radio, brought to you by Chanel Watches. Live from London, it's Tom Webb here on Monocle Radio this Saturday, the 16th of May. It is the weekend shift. I hope you're having a lovely time if you're off work this weekend. Now, we have a lot coming your way. The Bulletin with UBS is up next. We are looking at 250 years of US innovation. And this week, we're turning our attention to the smartphone. I've got a summer springtime playlist lined up for you as well. So stay tuned. It's coming up here on Monocle Radio. We're talking smartphones now here on Monocle Radio. 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
2: Hello and welcome to the Bulletin with UBS on Monocle Radio. Each week, the sharpest minds and freshest thinkers in finance take you beyond the numbers and hype, right to the heart of the big issues of the day. This week, we're once again looking back in order to look forward. The almost 250-year history of the United States stands as a testament to the power of its unique democratic and societal spirit of entrepreneurship. Leading up to the 4th of July this year, UBS is celebrating the Republic's semi-quintessential with a series of reports highlighting prime examples of uniquely American innovation and entrepreneurship that have not only transformed the domestic economic landscape, but also profoundly impacted the world. Now, we kicked off our occasional series exploring these reports way back in November when we heard about the development of the Transcontinental Railroad. Next, we switched our sights from the rails to the skies with a focus on aviation. Then we talked not about product innovation, but on process refinement as we zeroed in on the assembly line. Today, in our next chapter on 250 years of US innovation, our subject is the smartphone. The latest report in the series, Let Freedom Ring, was co-authored by Kevin Dineen, equity strategist for IT and communication services in the Americas for the UBS CIO in the US. I'm delighted to say Kevin is here today to discuss the latest report. And while he'll be focusing on some specific companies, remember, this is all through a historical lens. It's not investment advice. It's a pleasure to welcome Kevin back to the show. Kevin Dineen, great to have you with us. Now, before we get into the smartphone detail, just remind us first about the origin of these great 250 years of US innovation reports ahead of that forthcoming semi-quincentennial. What's the context? Why is it so interesting for you and your colleagues to interrogate these themes?
3: The US has always been focused on innovation on a lot of different fronts, and I think innovation has defined economic progress, societal progress. And I think that a lot of the major innovations over the last, 250 years, but certainly in the modern era, whether we start out with thinking about the manufacturing line, to aviation, to semiconductors, to the internet, and now to smartphones, which we'll talk about today, I think a lot of that innovation has been led by the United States. So I think it's timely and I think it's appropriate.
2: Yeah, and it tees up an absolutely brilliant subhead for this one, which is Let Freedom Ring, which I love, by the way. Worth doing for that title alone. But why look at this product? You've alluded to it there. The smartphone is, one of the latest sort of iterations of that process of really restless US innovation. Why was the smartphone a necessary stopping point on this journey?
3: Well, I think because the smartphone created a lot of value in a lot of different ways. I mean, obviously we have companies that have, you know, tremendous amounts of market cap that are in the smartphone area. But I think the bigger picture is the smartphone became a platform for Apple and for Google. And that platform drove significant economics. And we see it clearly with Apple, right? We see it in their iPhone sales. I would argue the iPhone drives an attach of Mac sales to some extent, certainly on a wearables business. I think the App Store revenue, a lot of their services revenue, I think you can point as being tied directly to the iPhone as a smartphone platform rather than just a product. I think Google through search and through Android, and those two things are fairly integrated, you know, that's created a lot of market cap, a lot of enterprise value, and clearly, you know, a gigantic business in their search. And I think the innovation here was these companies focus on a platform rather than a product. These companies weren't the first into the smartphone market, but I think they transformed it by thinking about smartphones less as a device and more as a platform.
2: Well, that's really interesting. And actually, I wanted to kind of talk about that because I think what the piece does really interestingly is it really tracks that history, doesn't it? The development of this product from, yeah, exactly, this somewhat sort of fragmented beginnings, a mix of hard and software and different interfaces to this platform specificity that you're talking about. And it's no exaggeration, is it, to say that in particular, well, the iPhone specifically, but these two big players, Apple and Google, we'll talk more about them later, but they drove the development of today's mass ecosystems, didn't they?
3: I think that's right. I mean, I sort of grew up covering the technology sector. I covered wireless equipment for a number of years in a different role at a different bank. And it's not as though the mobile phone industry was small in 2007 when the iPhone launched. It was large. It was well established. There was a pecking order. We knew who the players were. The players were scaled up. They were profitable. And it's not as though iPhone was the first smartphone. There was actually, if I remember right, probably a couple hundred million, 250 million smartphones being sold in 2007, but they were selling phones. They weren't selling a platform. They weren't selling an ecosystem. They weren't selling an experience. They weren't selling a solution for users. And I think that's where Apple and Google really changed the game.
2: Well, yeah, because I was going to ask you about that. And again, I like how in the report it sort of goes back to this moment. It talks about, you know, Steve Jobs and the reveal and what the buzz that went around. But if I understand you correctly, Kevin, what we're saying is, you know, to characterize that moment, 06, and obviously the sort of release of the iPhone 07, maybe it's not the singular inflection point, but it was an inflection point, right? Because it had this attendant drive and it created this wider app ecosystem. And we began to see the emergence of a genuine sort of software economy at that time. It's hard to overstate, right, what happened at that time.
3: Yeah, I think that's right. I mean, you know, the iPhone launch, it was obviously a critical event. It had a lot of drama around it as we tried to bring to life in the piece. But it was really the start of a process because, you know, as we highlight in the piece, there wasn't really an app store. Even the notion of the app store took some time to develop. But I think underneath all of that, I think there was a view that Apple was changing the game by selling a device that was more than just a device and that had planted the seeds for this whole platformization of services that are high margin and recurring, which is what markets tend to value more than transactional revenue.
2: Kevin, just on that, Apple seems to have really managed to introduce a durability, not just of its product with the iPhone, but also with its customer loyalty. And it's quite strikingly different maybe to some previous consumer technology platforms. Now, obviously, we should say we're not giving investment advice here at all. But it's interesting to look at how effective Apple has been in establishing that primacy, particularly in the US market.
3: Yeah, that's right. I mean, let me just emphasize one point you made. We're talking about individual companies. We're in no way giving investment recommendations here. We're talking about history, not future. So this is all just based on what's happened in the world rather than any sort of an investment recommendation. But I think what Apple did was they really created the ecosystem. They created in some ways, you know, a seamless experience that I think solved problems or made things easier for customers. And they voted on that by staying within that ecosystem, right? So Apple has an amazingly sticky user base, as does Google. And I think what happened over time was the smartphone market essentially evolved into a duopoly of these two main platforms. And it didn't necessarily have to go this way, right? I mean, there were any number of companies that had a presence and maybe even a significant presence in the smartphone market before the iPhone launched. And there were companies that tried to muscle their way into the smartphone market after the iPhone launch with a wholesale lack of success. And that's why we live in a world where you're either on Android or you're on Apple.
2: Just to go back to this point about the amazing pace and sort of totality of consumer tech adoption, it may just be because that was the point that this whole sector was at, but again, the report makes this point. I don't know if it's fair to say it was completely unprecedented in historical terms, but there's something remarkable about the appetite of consumers to adopt these new technologies, Kevin. And as you said, as someone who's been kind of chronicling this space for the last little while, it's a pretty extraordinary period to have witnessed.
3: Yeah, you know what I think is interesting is that, in a way, the smartphone market ended up looking a lot like the PC market in that you had this duopoly of, in PCs, of Windows versus Macs. There were any number of alternatives years ago, but the market shook down to those two platforms. And we've reached the same point in the smartphone market. And even the market shares aren't remarkably different. I mean, Apple has about 20% market share in smartphones, and they probably have, you know, something a little less than that, but maybe it's mid-teens in the PC market. And Android captures, you know, roughly 80% of the smartphone market, and Windows captures 80-85% of the PC market. So I think the duopoly, there's precedent for it. We saw it in PCs. You see it in enterprise technology with the mix between Linux and Windows. And I think it comes down to, you know, the application ecosystem can really only support two platforms. If I'm a developer, I've got limited time, limited resources. I can't develop for every single platform out there. I have to sort of make a bet on one or two platforms and concentrate my efforts there. And I think that almost begets sort of like a virtuous circle, right? The scale of the platform attracts developers. Developers write programs or applications that then attract more users, which puts us right back to the beginning, where if I'm a developer and I'm thinking about writing that next application, I'm looking at the addressable market, the opportunity that's really based on the size of the user base of each platform or ecosystem or operating system, however you want to describe it. So I think it's that sort of continuous virtuous cycle that really became almost self-fulfilling.
2: Well, and it's maybe an expedient that point to ask, you know, what might shift then that paradigm of Apple, Google? They're capturing so much of the value here. What might write the next phase, Kevin? I mean, what about the China story? Maybe that speaks to that in terms of some other structural influences on the market shakeup. I don't know, as we look into the future.
3: I would say, more so than focusing on China, what I would focus on or what I think about is, you know, every generation or so, maybe a little bit less, maybe a little bit more, we see a new computing platform emerge. We started out having mainframes. We went from mainframes to minis. We went from minis to client server. We went from client server to PC. We went from PC to mobile. There will be another computing platform over time that will be different. And that's driven by continued progress in semiconductors and systems integration. And what we don't know is, in a world of AI where we think it's clear, adoption is clearly ramping, will there be a new hardware form factor that's more suited to AI usage or use cases or applications than the smartphone? Could it be something like virtual reality, augmented reality glasses? We've seen some efforts made in the market for that. And what we don't know also is, will that be incremental to smartphone use, or will it displace smartphone use? And it could go either way. We could see smartphones not go away, you know, just like we've seen PCs not go away, but the market growth slows, the market ends up being, you know, maybe a steady state, and incremental value is captured by the new platform, just like smartphones captured a lot of incremental value that was created over the last 15 years rather than the PC industry capturing that value. So that's what we don't really know. But I think under any sort of circumstance, the smartphone is a device that will continue to be carried. It will continue to be an important part of the consumer electronics ecosystem and the enterprise ecosystem. And in a way, I mean, I think you could argue that given the scale of the user bases, given the economics that platforms enjoy, smartphones, broadly speaking, could be really well positioned to take advantage of AI adoption and monetize that. But time will tell.
2: I mean, do we have a better sense of how generative AI in particular begins to more actively shape this space? It's already well advanced. We know that these big players are already integrating certain functionalities and that kind of thing. But for those seismic shifts, we just have to wait and see. Presumably, when you have these chats with clients, is that a moment where they say, oh, yeah, come on, Kevin, you must be able to tell us what's going to happen?
3: I know, but I won't tell you. No, I'm kidding. Look, I think that we really haven't seen like a native, built from the ground up AI device hit the market yet. That's not to say that there's not something in some lab somewhere that people are working on. That could happen. I think what we're waiting to see is how smartphone companies start to integrate AI into their products. And we hear some companies talking about integrating it deeply from operating system to hardware to give you sort of a seamless experience. And we see other companies really not making a big effort around AI. I'm not sure why they wouldn't, but it seems like they look at AI as sort of something at the application layer that's maybe outside the domain of the smartphone industry. So I think different vendors, different providers are choosing different things, but we do know that Apple has factually talked about how they will integrate. They believe in integrating AI capabilities, you know, all the way down at the device level, through the operating system, and into the application layer.
2: Maybe let's just finish by sort of zooming out. There's some amazing stats and some great sort of infographics in the piece about smartphones continuing growing contribution to global GDP. Amazing numbers, which would have been sort of unimaginable a generation or two back. But there are obviously headwinds the industry faces, short and long term, and opportunities. What should people be thinking about, Kevin, just in terms of the biggest challenges ahead and maybe the biggest opportunity areas? AI, I guess, is clearly one. But overall sector-wise, what are some of the big things to look out for?
3: I think in terms of headwinds, the smartphone market's fairly saturated. If you look at the penetration rate, basically, everybody in the world who can afford a smartphone has one. And if you think about the smartphone market and divide it up into emerging markets and developed markets, you have saturation. We're essentially at 100% penetration rate, you know, or close enough where it doesn't matter. And replacement cycles are lengthening. We're all holding on to our phones longer. That's a headwind to growth. If we look at emerging markets, there's still some growth opportunities there, but those carry significantly lower average selling prices. So from an industry perspective, the smartphone industry hit sort of what I call peak smartphone a number of years ago. We're not quite back to those levels yet. We'll probably get there at some point, but it's just a slower growth market. Now, even in developed markets, because the phone delivers so much more value to consumers, like think about how much more integrated the phone is into our daily lives, average selling prices in developed markets have been going higher. And that's a trend that could continue. And then I think really the big opportunity is for the industry to make sure that smartphones are that device that everybody reaches for when they want to interact with artificial intelligence, and in some ways, particularly agentic AI. Because from a consumer perspective, I could imagine a world where, you know, if I want to use agentic AI to plan a trip to Italy, I have my device on me all the time rather than sit down in front of my laptop, flip open my laptop and start that process with agentic AI. I have an agentic AI app on my phone, which I have on my person all the time. It's almost like the natural gateway to AI consumption. And I think that's the big opportunity.
2: 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I'm Tom Edwards. Thanks for listening.
1: Thank you very much, Tom Edwards and team. That was the Bulletin with UBS, and we'll be continuing looking at 250 years of US innovation next week. It's Nothing But Music coming up. 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
1: 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It's Chloe Keisha.

0: Imperatrice there with their fine and distinctive French pop and disco from Paris. Now we're going to take a short break and then we're off to Denmark.
1: The Monocle Daily wraps up the day in Europe every weekday at 1800 London time. 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
0: I love this collective now from Denmark. They're Visti's Vinyl Collective. They're the lead singer and their home founder is the radio host Jonas Visti. And this is a very, very big track from them. It's Ogom.

From Italy, that's a singer-songwriter and a record producer, Annalisa, to close out the hour there. But do stay tuned to Monocle Radio. We've got a little trip around the world on Tool Stories coming up.

0: You're listening to Monocle Radio in association with Chanel Watches. Inspired by racing yachts, the J12 reconnects with its original inspiration and its original world, water. Both immensely soothing and peaceful, yet capable of unlimited strength. It is this breadth, balance, and singularity that define the intrinsic values of the first unisex sports watch by Chanel. A sensory icon designed to transcend horizons that has shaped the world of watchmaking for more than a quarter of a century. Chanel Watches, official timekeeper of Monocle Radio.
1: It's 1600 in Brisbane, 10 a.m. in Abu Dhabi, 9 a.m. in Cairo, and 7 a.m. here in London. That's the time on Monocle Radio, brought to you by Chanel Watches. Live from London, it's Tom Webb here on Monocle Radio this weekend. I hope you're having a lovely one. We have got a lot coming your way. We have a very special curated springtime playlist for you, Fernando Augusto Pacheco. He is watching Eurovision this weekend, but he's left us behind a real treat with some Eurovision songs in there as well. We're going to be taking a little trip around the world on Tall Stories. We're going to Jaipur to talk shopping malls. And then Natalie Theodosi will be here with Monocle on Fashion. Stay tuned to all of that here on Monocle Radio. Now it's time to pack our bags. We're heading to Jaipur for Tall Stories.
2: How do shoppers in Jaipur get respite from the hot and dusty streets of the Rajasthani capital? You may think that the increased prevalence of malls in the city would be the answer, but many residents are still turning to the traditional covered markets for both their temperature regulation and their shopping needs. You're listening to Tall Stories, a Monocle production brought to you by the team behind The Urbanist. I'm Andrew Tuck. In this episode, Geetanjali Krishna takes us to Jaipur's Cutlers.
3: It's a hot, hot morning in Jaipur. I'm in the historic quarter of the Pink City, a stone's throw from the iconic Hawa Mahal, the Palace of the Winds. But there isn't any breeze at all today. There's no antidote to the scorching sun. So ahead of me, when two women duck into a massive doorway from where a gush of cool air emanates, I'm interested. And overhead, there's a sign. Purohit Ji Ka Katla, Gate Number 1. This, I learn, is one of the city's best-kept secrets, a historic covered market where Jaipur locals and insiders come to shop for all their wedding needs, from trousseaus to turbans. It's all here. Housed in the erstwhile stables of the Jaipur Royals, the market is a labyrinth of small shops, narrow covered lanes, narrower alleys that crisscross them, courtyards, temples, and much more. I walk in and I see a couple of men, all sideburns and swagger, examine sherwanis, which are Indian jackets embellished with gold thread. The next shop has gorgeous embroidered lehengas, which are Indian skirts, and a bearded salesman, all macho, is modeling them to potential customers with the grace of a blushing bride. On the higher floors, artisans live and practice their craft. Most shop owners live here as well, making this a mixed-use neighborhood in the truest sense. It's also much cooler than the shopping street outside, which makes it a perfect place to spend a summer morning. I'm mesmerized by all the sights and sounds in the shops, and I've lost all sense of direction. Finally, I managed to get out of the Katla, only to find that it's entirely in the opposite direction from where I'd entered. Hundreds of such semi-formal retail clusters exist in the walled city of Jaipur. One of them, Maniharo Ka Rasta, or the Street of the Lakh Bangle Makers, lies just ahead of me. Unlike Jaipur's fabled high street dwellers, the bangle makers here cater to those who love bling that doesn't cost a lot of bucks. Shops here date back decades, maybe even more. They're piled high with glitter, sequins, and other shiny baubles. Over the years, some of the handicraft has been replaced by cheap Chinese knockoffs. But some true artists still remain. Bangle makers sit on white cushions, skillfully twisting heated lacquer into bands. Some, with a skill that goes back generations, blow hot lacquer, like the glass blowers of Murano, into translucent globes as fragile as eggshells. These delicate baubles are filled with attar and colored powder and gently burst to welcome specially valued guests on Holi, the festival of color. Jaipur's traditional katlas and market streets like this one date back to its founding in 1727. At this time, the commercial center of the walled city was planned as a grid of narrow lanes and covered markets, all set between broad boulevards. Even today, the city's historic urban design, its katlas and the rastas, are still its beating commercial heart. But recently, Jaipur's retail landscape has changed. There are 15 new malls that have come up in the last 5 years. I look at the delights around me and wonder why anyone would want to shop behind the soulless glass facades of malls for mass-produced goods when they had these vibrant artisan-led bazaars full of these earthly treasures. Well, recent research shows that traditional bazaars and modern malls serve two different purposes in Jaipur. While locals like to go to the mall on the weekend, they still prefer to shop in the katlas for all their festive and everyday needs. They might window shop in the mall, but are likely to head to traditional bazaars when they actually need to buy something. Maybe it's because they're cheaper, the prices are negotiable. Anyway, what's the fun of shopping in India without some bargaining? Or maybe it is that you're not likely to find the best tie-dye fabric for that turban, or the fieriest red chilies, or that copper pan that even your grandmother would approve of in a mall, however fancy it might be. Or maybe it is because going to the katla feels like a cultural and not a consumerist experience. At least that's what I'm telling myself as I walk out of Jaipur's walled city's delightful markets with several bags and a severely depleted wallet.
2: Tall Stories is a Monocle production from the team behind The Urbanist. 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I'm Andrew Tuck. Goodbye, and thank you for listening, city lovers.
1: 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Natalie Theodosi is bringing us Monocle on Fashion.
4: This is Monocle on Fashion, the show on Monocle Radio, bringing you global perspectives and nuanced conversations on the worlds of fashion and style. I'm Natalie Theodosi, your host and Monocle's fashion director. On today's program, we are talking to The RealReal's chief brand officer, Kristen Naiman, who tells us about her own journey working for fashion magazines and some of America's most beloved brands like J.Crew, to now shaping the creative vision of the country's largest consignment business and helping redefine the way secondhand clothing is being perceived as something to be celebrated, not looked down upon.
5: Your closet is an investment portfolio, and the way that you evolve and change over time, your closet can evolve and change over time, and it shouldn't be any faster than you change.
4: Before we hear from Kristen, we will also be chatting to Sanam Sindhi, founder of South Asia Archive, a research project and consultancy that was born out of Sanam's desire to document the rich layers of South Asian culture, sartorial traditions, and approach to beauty, moving away from the reductive ways the region and its diaspora are usually represented in mainstream media.
6: I don't think that you can talk about fashion at all without talking about South Asia and its impact and influence.
4: That's all ahead here on Monocle on Fashion. Welcome back to another episode of Monocle on Fashion. Sanam Sindhi, founder of South Asia Archive, thinks that it's impossible to talk about fashion without talking about South Asia and its impact on both the history of fashion and the modern-day industry. The archival imagery and writing Sanam shares on the South Asia Archive platform shines a light on the subcontinent's global impact and also helps reclaim the narrative. The conversation will give you plenty of food for thought about the value in researching, archiving, and preserving heritage. Let's hear straight from Sanam Sindhi.
6: South Asia Archive is a research platform, consulting agency, education initiative that is analyzing sort of alternative versions of South Asian history and sartorial culture that aren't really being documented and haven't been documented for a very long time. And it was something I started many, many years ago because of the lack of documentation of these cultures in India and South Asia at large. It started as a passion project in 2018, but it was a culmination of like many, many years of research and interest. At the time, I was working in commercial fashion, doing a lot of consulting and marketing and communications for like Nike, Adidas, different brands. And I was living in Los Angeles and I was looking around and seeing that there was a dire lack of representation in the fashion industry for South Asian people, but also that whatever representation we did get was quite flattened and very one-dimensional. And I was really interested in these sort of more obscure and subversive cultures because, as everyone knows, South Asia is one of the oldest regions in the world. It's has a very long and rich history, and there's so much depth to it. It's like its own planet. And there is such a diversity in the culture there. And so I would get really frustrated because when I would see anything about South Asia, it was like a very flattened, sort of glamorized version of South Asia, which is usually Bollywood, which we all love and know very well, but is not the entirety of our culture. And so I became very interested in researching the sort of indigenous cultures that were happening or that existed there and their sartorial practices, and also global fashion's relationship to this region and their mutual influence on each other.
7: I think the sort of entry point probably for most people would be through the Instagram account, which is an extraordinary thing to scroll through. You can get lost for hours, as I have done. And I think that it does really show, as you say, the kind of breadth of cultural points of fashion, of beauty, so many different things. Maybe just to kind of entice our listeners to take a look for themselves, maybe will you just describe to us a favorite post of yours or a particular reference?
6: Okay, well, I don't know about a favorite question because there's so many, and I don't mean to toot my own horn, but I'm quite proud of, especially over the last year, the content that we put out. A lot of it were things that I had been saving and collecting over many, many years and had never shared before. I was quite protective of, I mean, everything is from my personal collection or things that I've been researching on various corners of the internet for a really long time. And, you know, I hoarded it all personally for a very long time before I felt like I was really ready to share it. And especially the books and objects that I've collected over the last decade plus, those were things that I had never published. And so a lot of the stuff that you see over the last year are things that I spent a very long time digitizing and painstakingly citing sources and origins for. So I would say anything that you see over the last year is something that I'm incredibly proud of. I mean, I'm proud of the project as a whole, but definitely over the last year, I think it's been quite special.
7: Well, there was one post that I noticed which showed Givenchy's 1996 couture collection, which uses fabric from Indian sari shops. And it kind of really made me think about the question of cultural appropriation. And I think it's really striking to see these sorts of images in this space, in this context. So I wondered what you thought about the role of South Asia Archive in that conversation.
6: I mean, I think this is such a great place to start because it's something that I'm inevitably thinking about every single time I work on this and every single day. But, you know, I don't think that you can talk about fashion, whether it's global fashion, regional fashion, whatever it is. I really don't think you can talk about fashion at all without talking about South Asia and its impact and influence on fashion. And it's just so deeply embedded in the history of fashion as a whole that it's really hard to separate the two. So I think naturally, because of that, the conversation about cultural appropriation is an important one, right? And I think that it's something that we've seen a lot of in the last couple of years, especially as there's been this, you know, laser focus on India as sort of the new emerging luxury market, and the money that's there and the interest that's there in global brands trying to come into the country, not just in India, but also, you know, South Asia as a whole. But I think that oftentimes when we talk about cultural appropriation, I feel that the conversation isn't really moving forward in a real way. Like, we've established that obviously it is something that is a huge problem in the way that the West engages with South Asian culture and fashion. But I think for me, it's much more complicated than that, right? And I feel that sometimes we almost get stuck in this redundant cycle of pointing out which brand has taken what from India. But they're also, that loses focus on the incredible talent that's coming out of South Asia and the incredible fashion scene that's emerging in South Asia. And I wish that we would spend a little more time focusing on that as we have this conversation about cultural appropriation. So it's not just like, this is what's being stolen from us, but also here are these incredible people in the region who are producing amazing work that's really worth analyzing and really worth platforming. And also, I think I really fear losing the sentiment of cultural exchange, because I still think that's so important. And I think there has historically been decades and decades, centuries of mutual influence between South Asia and the rest of the world. And so I think it's really important to understand that it's not black and white. And, you know, it's complex and it's hard. It's hard because I think a lot of people, not knowing the history of how deeply South Asian fashion has impacted, you know, global fashion, once you see it, it's like you can't unsee it. You see it everywhere. But when you think about something that entered the lexicon of fashion like 400 years ago or 500 years ago and has kind of become naturally embedded in fashion, how do you sort of then separate that and say that that only belongs to one place? I think the credit is really important. It's really important to acknowledge the origins of it and to have conversations around recognition of those things. But I don't necessarily believe that we should isolate ourselves completely from sharing our culture with other people.
4: That was Sanam Sindhi, founder of South Asia Archive, talking to Monocle and Fashion's producer, Lily Austin. We now move on to a different type of archiving to do with our personal wardrobes. The rise of consignment sites has definitely changed the way we think about clothing, as items to be carefully sourced, hunted down even, collected and archived. The RealReal, one of the most prominent players in this market, has been spearheading this shift with creative closet sales, pop-ups, and more recently, a new podcast called Resale Therapy, where you can call in and share your style dilemmas. Chief Brand Officer Kristen Naiman tells us about this explosion of the secondhand market, how it's forever changed the way we consume, and what we should be expecting next.
5: I think for me, clothes had always been, first and foremost for me, a language. I wasn't a kid who like was obsessed with fashion magazines or models or all of that stuff. I was really obsessed with people and the world around me and noticing and seeing how people used clothes to define themselves, to stand out, to fit in, to engage. And the way that that reflected different cultural moments, different cultural atmospheres. So I sort of backed into fashion through that interest. And I started in magazines. And then out of magazines, I sort of fell into this job at Condé Nast in the 90s, being a styling assistant. And I did that for a couple years, but found that for me, the stories that I was most interested in was the stories that people wanted to tell about themselves. So I started working with musicians and really helping them, starting with these like small bands and then into bigger bands, like helping them articulate something about their creative vision with the clothes that they were using, we had to figure out ways to make them sync up with the music so that it was one cohesive creative execution. And one of those bands had a cover of Spin, and I had made them this vintage jean jacket, and I had embroidered all these flowers all over it. You know, it was like the mid-90s. And someone from the Gap called, it was a vintage Gap jacket, and somebody from the Gap called me and said, you know, where'd you get that jacket? And I was like, oh, I made it. I bought a vintage jacket, and I embroidered these flowers on it. And they were like, oh, you know, would you like to come help us in our concept team? We're relaunching 1969, which was their sort of heritage denim brand. So I went and started working with them. And I think for me, especially at that time, it really lit my brain up, this idea that like what I was doing individually for musicians is what I think brands do really well for people at large when they're doing it, which is that they look around, they read the cultural temperature, they understand what's going on out in the world, and then they make products that reflect that. And if they've done a good job, like so many people see themselves in those products and want to use them. And I think that that really was the traditional transaction that was happening between brands and customers, especially in that era when I was coming up. And then I think that digital, the rise of digital, the rise of, you know, really, really easy, accessible, broad manufacturing has really shifted the dynamic of who can make things, how much they can make, in what cadence, and how that stuff gets deployed and talked about within culture. And for me, I think that that I spent 20 years in brands after sort of starting out in that gap concept role. Over time, I watched how in order for a brand these days to really drive a business, especially a growth business, they have to really tell people that they need more stuff than they actually need. And so we are in this like endless cycle of consumption to drive growth, and then the need to sort of push consumption to drive growth that isn't specific to one brand. It's like specific, it's systemic, and it's overwhelming. And I think through the course of that, I started to ask myself, like, am I interested in doing that? Do I want to use my skills to do that? Or do I want to take this like vast and sort of eclectic background I have in fashion and a real relationship to style that I think is deep and meaningful, both for me and for what I observe in the world, and try and help change the conversation within this industry and think about it in a different way. And that's how I sort of arrived at The RealReal.
8: And what is it? I mean, why do you think we've reached that shift in attitude from people where they do want to be more individual? They are looking in the secondhand market. They like the scavenger hunt almost of having their notifications on The RealReal. Is it fatigue from the amount of brands and the amount of products that were being sold to? Why did we had such a radical shift in, I guess, the last decade, I would say?
5: So for me, I think there's like a variety of factors. One is that there was a very long time, at least over the last 20 or 30 years, where there were certain kinds of status that could be sort of easily gained by certain brands, certain logos. And that was a conversation that the brands were having with the audience, right? And I think that as we've globalized and as we've made more accessible all of these luxury brands in a way that feels less special, and the quality of it is less special, and the reach of it is less special, then some of that ceases to hold the same value that it held. And what I think then comes into play, which for me is so much more human and so much more optimistic and so much more interesting, is that the thing that I think really drives a sense of style and a sense of being looked at is, and really a sense of status, is like if somebody can walk into a room and you look at them and you're like, what are they wearing? They look so amazing. I have no idea what it is. And only they can look like that. And I think that that's something important to talk about, because I think that is part of what style does for people, status or not. So I think there's that factor. And then I also think there is the environmental factors and the backlash to the cyclical nature of what we've been perpetuating as an industry for the last 20 years, which is like the cadence and speed. I think there's a response against that. And I also think that there's something about the human element of it, the feeling that the thing's been worn, it's been lived in, it's lived lives before you. and that you're picking up a piece of something and carrying it through in your own story that resonates, I think, with people in this landscape that feels like we are living sometimes in the physical world and sometimes in the digital world.
8: Absolutely. And it definitely sounds more optimistic, like you say. I want to also talk about the Real specifically, because it is a growing market. There's a few key players, but it feels like you've got something quite unique with that platform and a really loyal audience. So tell me, what is it that makes it unique and different to what's out there? And also, why was an appeal for you to join the company?
5: So there are actually a number of ways in which the Real is not only unique, but really the breakout leader in the space. Mm-hmm. We are the only organization that takes possession of the product and has a industry-leading combination of real-time data, 15 years worth of expert information and experts that have been trained over time by us, mixed with people that go out into the field, luxury managers who go out and come to your house and help you manage the contents of your closet, figure out what to consign, figure out what to keep, really to think about your closet much more like an investment portfolio. So that mm-hmm. level of service mixed with that level of expertise is something that really sets the Real apart. There is also a real operational prowess to the Real. The Real has spent 15 years building an operational system. 1 million SKUs of individual items move through the Real per month. For context, Nike has an average of 250,000 SKUs that move through Nike per year.
8: Wow.
5: Use that stat a lot. It's like, you know, maybe a pair of Jordans is one SKU, but there's gazillions of Jordans. But we have 1 million individual SKUs moving through per month, which means we're connecting one individual person to another individual person 1 million times per month. That is an unbelievable scale of human-to-human sort of touch. And that mm-hmm. really is fueled by a combination of like real science, real data, real operational prowess, and then this high touch humanity. And that's, no one has that. The other thing is that the Real was really early on in so much of this stuff. Like, it's hard to remember now, but when 15 years ago, the Real began, no one was talking about authentication the way they're talking about it now. It wasn't mm-hmm. the same kind of widespread factor in purchasing luxury goods, but the Real knew and saw early on that that was going to be a defining feature of whether or not they could build the trust they needed to build with the audience that they had. And so in doing so, there's 15 years worth of data. So we work with all kinds of, you know, third parties to help them. We've cracked, you know, counterfeit rings with the FBI. Like, there is a wow. level of expert intelligence about what is real and what is fake that mm-hmm. really is unparalleled. And many of our competitors talk about authentication and how they do authentication, but nobody has that depth of knowledge. And then I think there's the brand of the Real, which really, I think, speaks to people. You know, we joke that the customer comes to us 4 times a week on average, which if you're in a traditional vertical retail business, they you know, you'll walk
8: unheard
5: into
8: of.
5: Yeah, you'll walk into a board meeting and someone will say, the customer's coming twice a year or whatever.
8: Yeah.
5: We're really a social media app in many ways. People talk all the time about how they've like foregone doom scrolling on social to doom scroll on the Real because it's like so much more gratifying, so much more uplifting.
8: Exactly.
5: And so much more of a relationship with oneself. I think the thing to remember is like the thing with this, you know, digging for the gems in the wild, back to your earlier question, is that there's a singular sort of relationship to your own humanity that kind of looking does, because you're looking, and then something jumps out at you and the voice inside your head says yes. And you have a relationship with that impulse. And it's, I think there's something very affirming about that, as opposed to, I think, the transaction we've been in from a fashion perspective for the last significant while, which is being told and shown, like, if you wear X, Y, and Z, you too will be LMNOP. If, you know, like, it's sort of yeah. like a wear the thing to become the person. And I think the Real's proposition is find the thing that is you inside of what we offer. You know, we joke that we're like the breadth and the reach of Nordstrom's with the breadth and the knowledge of the Costume Institute. You know, you can find anything on the Real.
8: And like you said, it's about shopping the product, but it's also a way to extend the storytelling around the brand and its history. So we have to talk about the podcast that you're launching soon, which is really exciting. Tell me how that came about and why it was important to not just push product, but to also use the RealReal as a platform for conversations.
5: So, you know, as we've been growing the RealReal both in audience and in scale and reach, I feel like it's been very important, even the conversation you and I are having right now, there are so many aspects of what we do and how it affects the way people think about how they get dressed today that are rich and nuanced and very interesting and really demand more of a long form conversation. And going back to what I was saying about Canal Street, we really believe that to have these conversations with people is in and of itself something that helps us get into the world and to engage the world in the ideas we're seeing there. And that's a piece of what we offer. And so I think that for us, we began last year with a Substack. We launched a Substack the beginning of last year. And now we're starting this podcast called Real Talk, which really in many ways is more like a conversation with our community. It's an old school call-in show. So it's a podcast, but it really has the feeling of like an old school radio call-in
8: show.
5: Where I have a guest with me and they are industry experts, but not necessarily only fashion experts. They're people who you, they're amazing. Janixa Bravo, amazing film director. My friend Jennifer Vendetti is an incredible casting director. Allison Roman is an amazing chef. And they're all people for whom aesthetics and style factor into the larger creative vision and way they live and move through the world. And then there will, in other instances, be, you know, industry leaders and people that actually work in fashion. And what the guest and I will do, we'll have chat some about the way style and personal style factors into their own lives and their own creative expressions. And then we take call-ins from our community who are going through like various different style conundrums and want some advice. What we've seen that's been so wonderful is a lot of them call in like when they're fans of the guest, you know, and they really want to hear what that person has to say. And, you know, these, again, are people who love style, who are really interested in their own personal expressions, but may or may not actually be fashion experts, but they want to know how to curate their own particular point of view in a way that feels authentic to them. So, you know, someone will call in, a young guy will call in and, you know, he's about to like start his first job and he wants to talk about that. Or somebody else will call in and moving in with their boyfriend and how are they gonna whittle down what they have to make that fit. And what we've found is that what happens and what I think is true about style that circles all the way back to the earliest thing I was saying, which is that what we truly end up talking about is their lives. Because I think when you're looking at style, and you're looking at the way that style plays in people's lives, especially when you're talking about personal style and voice, it's intimately connected to what they're going through. It's like an endlessly permutating thing. And so we've found these conversations to be really rich and really fun and really about people and the way we live today through the lens of these questions that arise around style at various touch points. And I think for us, that's a way to really talk about, if you go back to the doom scrolling on the RealReal and the looking for things that speak to you, it's like each of us is in a constantly changing relationship with our style based on our constantly changing lives. And knowing what you like and what suits you at any given moment is a conversation you're having with yourself and with the world around you. So we're really interested in having those conversations with our broader community. You know, I'm interested in having some of our internal people be my guest on the podcast, some people that work at The RealReal, really a broad array of people to have these conversations with our broad array of customers.
8: 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Any key themes or highlights from the conversations that you've already had when recording the podcast?
5: There's two things. One that really comes to mind is that I really feel like this idea of the capsule wardrobe is sort of like dying a sort of rightful death, in the sense that like, I think this sense that if you have like X, Y, and Z thing, then you have this perfect capsule wardrobe feels really erasing of the person. A perfect capsule wardrobe should be wildly and radically different for each individual person. And what it actually means is, how do you get yourself to a place where you know really what you like and you know how that intersects with the places you're going, the things you're doing, the people you're seeing, and how you feel about yourself at any given moment? And that is about knowing yourself and seeing clearly how you're engaging with the world. And that's how you get yourself to a place of clarity and ease with your own dressing. And so I think we've been hearing that a lot, like this idea of the capsule wardrobe keeps coming up. We've been laughing about it and we're like, the capsule wardrobe is over. And we've been having a laugh about that. And then the other thing that comes up a lot and that I've really noticed is that this is how people shop now. And thinking about things in a circular way is not about having more stuff. You know, I've seen that as a sort of criticism of the circular economy. It's like, oh, well, it allows people to buy more stuff. And we distinctly do not feel that it's about buying more stuff. We feel that it's about buying better stuff and also having a relationship with it where it comes in and it goes out. We have an increasing number of customers, our most valuable customers do what we call reeling, which is to buy and sell with us. And most of them keep credit within the site rather than taking the credit out of the site. Selling things and they're buying things in a circular way, using this credit. I have a friend who's been jokes that she hasn't bought clothes in 2 years because she like just does that with the reel, and because no money is changing hands in her mind because she's using this credit. She has this like, you know, way to tell herself that. But she's not buying a bazillion things. She's not doing it in a disposable way. She's doing it in a way where it's like as things evolve, she can evolve, but she can do it in a way where what she keeps in circulation goes back out as she pulls something new in. And I think that that's the new way to think about shopping. It's like your closet is an investment portfolio, and the way that you evolve and change over time, your closet can evolve and change over time. And it shouldn't be any faster than you change. You know, it doesn't need to be seasonal or weekly or any of those things. It needs to be at the cadence that you're moving.
4: 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And that's it for today's show. 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Today's episode was edited and produced by Lily Austin. I'm Natalie Theodosi. Thank you so much for listening.

0: Thank you very much to Natalie and the team behind Monocle on Fashion. 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
1: It was this idea of making a slow journalism magazine. 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
0: We're heading to Brooklyn for the first track this hour. It's the female-led band Say She She bringing us a taste of disco life.

0: Collect 200. Fantastic band, group, song. The song's also called Collect 200 from Stevie Appleton here in London. That was the last track from me, but keep listening to Monocle Radio. Your weekends will continue and the global countdown is coming your way.
1: You're listening to Monocle Radio in association with Chanel Watches. Seven times stronger than steel, the J12 ceramic is unmatched in its resistance to abrasions over time. Yet its greatest strength lies in its softness. Polished with diamond powder, it feels as smooth as silk against the skin. Combined with the Calibre 12.1 manufacturer movement, the exceptional material embodies all the expertise and cutting-edge technology of Chanel watchmaking. An invincible softness that becomes one with whomever wears it. Chanel Watches, official timekeeper of Monocle Radio.
2: It is 1500 in Kuala Lumpur, 9 a.m. in Zurich, 8 a.m. in London and 3 a.m. in Miami. That is the time on Monocle Radio, brought to you by Chanel Watches. Monocle Weekend, start now. It is Saturday, the 16th of May. Welcome to the Monocle Weekends. I'm Fionnuala Sweeney, broadcasting to you from London. In a moment, we have the Global Countdown, where Fernando Augusto Pacheco lists the top five songs you need to know before this year's Eurovision Song Contest. Then we have Monocle on Design. And in an hour's time, Isabel Hilton will join me in the studio for Monocle on Saturday. All that ahead, but first, here are the day's top stories. Less than a day after leaving a summit with China in Beijing, President Trump has warned Taiwan not to think about declaring independence. Taiwan's president has said in the past he doesn't need to declare formal independence from China. The US has long supported Taiwan against China, but President Trump now says he has made no commitment either way about the island's future. Despite a Russian drone attack on a Kiev apartment block that killed 24 people, ending a ceasefire with Ukraine, a prisoner swap as part of the deal has still taken place. The two countries exchanged 205 prisoners of war on Friday, as Russian officials said four people, including a child, were killed after Ukrainian drones hit a city southeast of Moscow. And a judge has declared a mistrial in the rape case against Harvey Weinstein. Dozens of women have accused him of sexual misconduct, including rape, since October 2017. He's consistently denied wrongdoing. Now here's Fernando with Global Countdown.
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0: This is The Briefing with me, Andrew Muller. And finally on today's show, it's time for the global countdown. Too late for me, but save yourselves, etc. Joining us from the Eurovision host city, Vienna, is Monocle's Eurovision desk chief, Fernando Augusto Pacheco. Let's see if we can guess what this week's theme is. Fernando.
1: It's a big surprise, Andrew. It is actually Eurovision. Well, to be honest, last week was also Eurovision. I looked at my...
0: Have we not suffered enough, Fernando?
1: Well, maybe next week will be more Eurovision. Who knows? But last week, I looked at the five favorite tracks to win the contest this year. And today, something slightly different. It's the five songs that I think you need to know as a human being, you know?
0: Just to back up there, Fernando, when you say you need to know, do you mean me personally, or are you sort of addressing our listeners as a generality?
1: Well, you and our listeners.
0: Okay.
1: Everyone in the world, sorry. You know, I hope I made it clear. Everyone needs to know this.
0: Do we though? So these are basically your five favorite tracks. Is that a fair assessment?
1: I think they have a story to tell. I think they have something different about them.
0: So did the Big Bad Wolf. So these are distinctive and different. Well, I mean, I suppose we should... Are they ranked in any particular order? Are they in order of Fernando's favoritism or alphabetical or just how they came out of the hat? What are we doing here?
1: Maybe they are in order of how interesting they are. And maybe a little bit the background story.
0: Okay.
1: So we start to number five.
0: Sure.
1: It's the UK. But Andrew, before I introduce the track, it's interesting because it does have actually a German title. And the artist has a really interesting
0: Sorry,
1: name.
0: Fernando, we fought two world wars to have the UK's Eurovision track have a German title. What are we doing?
1: And can you imagine if the UK actually wins with this track? That would be a fun story. But let's start to number five. We'll play a clip of Look Mum, No Computer with Ein, Zwei, Drei.
2: Ah, if only there was a language that I could count in that would make me feel better. Oh, yeah. Oh, yeah.

0: What would the Buggles have sounded like if Jim Steinman had produced them is a question literally nobody has ever asked.
1: Listen, what a brilliant track. And you know what I like about Luke Mum No Computer, Andrew, is that he absolutely loves electronic music.
0: Ah.
1: He's a lover of vintage synthesizers.
0: It's cleverly ironic, is what you're telling us.
1: Yeah, but is it? I mean, I wonder, because he even has a permanent exhibition in Ramsgate in Kent, which you can go, and then he's got all types of vintage electronica there, all those wonderful synthesizers. And one of his instruments is made of Furby toys. Do you know Furby, that little kind of...
0: I'm dimly aware of it as a phenomenon, Fernando, yes.
1: I used to have a Furby as a kid, so I'm glad the Furbies are making a comeback on Eurovision stage.
0: So just to be clear, his exhibition is in Ramsgate.
1: Yes, and I did not have the time yet to go, but after Eurovision is done, I'll definitely go for the first time in my life to Ramsgate.
0: I've never been to Ramsgate, Fernando, and the odds have not just then decreased. In number four, what do we have?
1: Number four, I say it's interesting. I mean, but we've seen this before, but it's been a while since we've seen that. It's a slice of nostalgia from Italy. Let's have a listen to Sal da Vinci with Per Sempre Sì.

0: Fernando, you're using the word interesting a lot.
1: Yeah, but you know, I think this song, well, I don't think it warms my heart. Basically, he's from Naples. You can imagine the song being played in a Neapolitan wedding. And to be honest, the whole staging of the song is actually a celebration of an Italian wedding. So there's a lot of drama. It's a little bit sexy. And it's a little bit retro in a good way, you know? And do you know that he was born actually in New York because his father was a singer and he was touring and then in the middle of the tour?
0: So his father was a singer, but he decided not to follow the family trade. Is that what you're telling us?
1: Well, he does. I mean, he's on the Eurovision stage, a top 10 favorite to win the trophy tonight. Well, not tonight, on Saturday.
0: Number three, Fernando.
1: Number three, we can always count on Cyprus for some hip-shaking fun. Let's have a listen to Antigone with Yala.

0: Fernando, a musicological observation, if I may. Not that there's any reason why it shouldn't, being from Cyprus in the Eastern Mediterranean, but I detect quite strong, more Middle Eastern vibes to that one.
1: Absolutely. Just to be clear,
0: that's not me saying I liked it. I thought it was dreadful, but I am saying there are quite strong Middle Eastern vibes.
1: Yes, but Antigone, you know, she is part of this mix. She was actually born in London. She has kind of Greek Cypriot origins from her family. And I think some of our British listeners might recognize her as well for being a contestant on the reality show Love Island. She did not find love in that island, but maybe she's finding love here in Vienna at the Eurovision stage. And, you know, I'm not joking, actually, Andrew. Sometimes I do want a song on Eurovision that you need to just shake your hips. You know, there's nothing behind. It's just about hip shaking. And I think that's a beautiful thing.
0: Okay. Does she have actually any chance of winning this or not?
1: Well, I think you'll be unlikely, if I'm being polite, but I think you will do well. You might end up at the top 15 at least.
0: Okay. Well, I know at number two, Fernando, because I do have the running order in front of me, we're professional like that, is the entry from one of my favorite places to have reported from in Europe. Big hello to all our listeners in Lithuania.
1: Well, and big hello to Lithuanian listeners. I admire your country musically because all your Eurovision entries.
0: Yeah, I didn't say anything about the music, Fernando. I said I enjoyed it as a place to report from. Great architecture, terrific food, terribly friendly people. But let's reserve judgment re their contributions to popular song.
1: They're forward-thinking music, Luke, okay? Let's have a listen and I'll tell you why. This is Lion Sekar with Solo Quiero Más.

0: Fernando, the studio ceiling's just fallen down.
1: It's powerful stuff, don't you think, Andrew? And it's interesting because, you know, he's dressed with some kind of silver glitter painting and doing a lot of dramatic faces during the performance of the song. I don't know, it feels art to me. I mean, and I was reading that he does like visual poetry, this intersection between visual poetry, dance, art, music. You can see that on stage. I know you have probably a smirk on your face right now, but it's true.
0: Yeah, I wish him all the very best with it, Fernando. At number one, which means this is the number one song that you, our Eurovision desk chief, Fernando Augusto Pacheco, think we should be paying more attention to, is...
1: Not going to lie, I do like a little bit of a controversy, a positive one. From Romania, they are back in the competition. We have Alexandra Captanescu with the song. Some people were shocked by the title, but let's have a listen. Choke Me. Should ever betray me, you are, obey me, are you not?

0: The song, the song is called Choke Me If Only Somebody Would, etc.
1: Well, it's not necessarily about choking. You know, it's more about...
0: Is it more of a metaphor, Fernando?
1: It's a metaphor for an intense relationship. You know, but I love how she mixes like rock and roll and electronic music as well. And I was reading a little bit more about Alexandra. You know, she actually plans to be a medical physicist. So it's either this or medical physicist. So it's interesting where her career is heading after that.
0: Yes. Well, either pop music's loss is going to be medical physics gain or potentially the other way around. Fernando, just before we let you go, you are actually in the Eurovision city of Vienna. How are 48 hours or so out the vibes?
1: It's all very exciting, actually. I'm here actually in the press area. So maybe you can hear a little bit of noise in the background. I'm looking forward for the second semifinal tonight. A lot of interesting countries will be there, like Denmark, Romania. I mean, let's see if Romania actually is going through or not. So yeah, I'm very excited. And Vienna is a lovely city, as you know, Andrew.
2: 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And you can listen to the Global Countdown every Thursday on the briefing at midday London time. Now, here is Monocle on Design.

0: This is Monocle on Design, a show where we discuss everything from architecture and craft to furniture and graphic design. I'm Nick Manise. On today's program, we discuss the winners of Monocle's 2026 Design Awards, plus a chat with one of this year's recipients, Jean-Baptiste Anatat, about why minimalism continues to inspire his design approach. All that coming up on Monocle on Design. Grace Charlton, Monocle's newest Paris bureau chief. Have you had a title change?
1: I've already made jokes about this, but I'm sort of like declaring myself the new Paris bureau chief, sort of like how Napoleon crowned himself in 1804 as emperor. But
0: good,
1: do you miss
0: good
1: me?
0: Stat, good stat. Are there other parallels with you and Napoleon?
1: Oh, we're actually the same height. We're the same height.
0: Okay, 5'2". A strategic genius. What else have you got? Ambitious? Scary?
1: Why are you lashing out at me?
0: Because I miss you. It's really sad. No, I do think you and Napoleon have a lot in common.
1: Fun fact, we're actually the same height, which is 1.73 meters, and all the propaganda about him being a short man was like spread by English people or the British to sort of like demean him. But for a man at that time to be 1.73 meters was actually quite tall.
0: Tall for a woman now, or how do you feel?
1: I feel slightly above average.
0: Okay. And what are the parallels? Let's go parallels between you and Napoleon, but before we dive into what you've been up to in Paris, do you think, yes or no on these, are you a strategic genius?
1: Yeah.
0: Are you decisive?
1: Yeah.
0: Are you authoritarian?
1: No, I don't know.
0: 2 from 3. I think that's pretty good. Let's just leave that there. I mean, tell me, what have you been up to in Paris?
1: I mean, I've mostly been going to the office, which is as exciting as it is in London. But last night I did go to the cinema. I took myself on a solo date to the Grand Rex to see The Devil Wears Prada 2, which honestly, if you work in the media industry, is like a horror film. I hated it. I was like getting like panic attacks watching it.
0: So why did you dislike it? And then I can tell you why I liked it.
1: Well, because it's just so sad. It's the state of, you know, magazines these days. And when they were taking like an advertorial meeting with Dior, I just like felt so sad about it, no?
0: 100%. But for me, it was like the thing that annoyed me was all the random references to Devil Wears Prada 1, which just felt a little bit self-indulgent. I think 100% you're right. But I think I almost took some positives out of it, like in the fact that it did talk about the need. It did talk about the importance of media and the importance of having good storytelling. And I think, you know, it's really about, for me, it was a call to arms, Grace Charlton, of like, how do you navigate this current world that we're in where people are expected to churn out content? How do you create things that maybe tick those boxes that are still inspiring and meaningful? And it's a huge task and it's a huge tall order for people in the media, people like you and I, to respond to. And I think that, for me, maybe it wasn't doom or gloom. Maybe it gave me just like a little bit more fire in my belly, a little bit more fight. It's fun seeing them go to places that we actually go to for work. I mean, they spent a large chunk of time in Milan. You know, they were in the fashion district where we were the other week. Oh, I guess on that side of things, it was also funny to see them position things relatively accurately. No? Mm.
1: Yeah, I saw it more as like a snapshot of a downward spiral, personally.
0: See, this is where you and Napoleon also differ. Where's your fight, Grace? You know, like, dig in. We're ready to go. But, I mean, tell us a little bit about the cinema. I mean, maybe that's a little bit more design-related, something that we can kind of dive into.
1: It's an Art Deco cinema. It was built in 1930, and it's just huge. It's got, like, a capacity of 5K. Like, 5K people can be in this massive cinema / like event space at one time. And it has this facade by Henri-Edouard Navarre that features like this tower with a big revolving Rex sign and like sort of tacky lighting, but in a really fun way. And you can really see it from, you know, all the way down the boulevard. It's like, it feels like a real sort of, you know, feature of the cityscape.
0: Is there something as well just on, I feel like 1930s cinemas, this kind of like Art Deco time, was so much effort was put into kind of everyday spaces, like all these kind of third spaces where people come together. Like, I feel like there's always kind of like vibrant colours, beautiful materials. There's kind of like a magic to these kind of semi-civic buildings. Do you feel that when you're in these spaces?
1: Yeah, for sure. I feel like it, you know, it was a site, it still is a site for entertainment. I'm also in a bit of a digital detox at the moment, so I've deleted all of social media off my phone. So then, you know, in the evenings, what do? If you don't have that, you take yourself to the cinema and, you know, engage with storytelling, not to sound really cheesy, but like you do it in a different way. You have to like seek it out.
0: I guess the other thing is often when I'm in these spaces, my singular complaint is that these chairs were designed for people that lived in the 1930s. There's maybe a few things that need to be modernised. Often I feel like maybe a change in the seating, because I feel like lots of these chairs that were designed for people in the 1930s maybe don't work for the proportions we have now.
1: Yeah, the cinema has undergone quite a few renovations since 1930s, like almost 100 years ago. The chairs were super comfy. My biggest issue was that the sound insulation was awful because there was a concert that started halfway through the movie next door and I could hear everything. And at one point I could even hear the band like doing a cover of Olivia Dean's Nice to Each Other. You know, like that's how clearly I could hear what was going on in the room next to me.
0: You know what I really like? Yes, you're on a digital detox, but it sounds like you watched the movie whilst you were more or less scrolling on Instagram. Like you were doing two things at the same time still, even if you're trying to escape it.
1: Yeah, no wonder I was so on edge watching like the downfall of the media industry paired with like background music and it was a bit much.
0: We're going to pivot slightly now because we're going to talk Monocle's design awards, which have just landed in the magazine's May issue. No cinemas in there, unfortunately. Should that be a category going forward?
1: I think it's good that we don't actually have set categories and we can sort of, you know, every year evolve and adapt.
0: Give the listeners a peek behind the curtain into modern media off the back of our Devil Wears Prada chat. What's the process for assessing who we think is worthy of a design award?
1: It's always a balancing act trying to find like a good mix of geographies, people, types of projects, you know, like civil or product design. And, you know, for example, this year we've got a Chilean football stadium renovation. We've got these headquarters in Switzerland that were designed by Herzog and de Meuron. And we even have like a tennis court in Ghana. Actually, maybe the through line is that it's a bit of a sporty addition this year.
0: It is a sporty addition. Maybe the other kind of through line that unites all of these assessed, I guess, through Monocle's editorial perspective. So we're looking at things in terms of like context is considered. There's a beautiful park on the Chao Phraya River in Bangkok that is all about providing people access to the city's main waterway, which largely is kind of cut off to public access. So it's considering what a project does in the context that it's operating in and if it's ultimately hitting those touch points that we always have, which is about quality of life, which is about connecting beyond, you know, just looking good, but connecting to culture, connecting to politics, hopefully kind of improving the world around it. And I think that is always something that's quite nice. Did you have any favourites, anything that really jumped out at you? I know you mentioned the tennis court in Ghana.
1: I mean, one of my favourites is one of the pieces you wrote, Nick, which is Designer of the Year, always... is it the funnest award to give out? I'm going to say so. We gave it to Forma Fantasma, which is like this amazing Milanese design duo made up of Simone Farazin and Andrea Tremarchi. And these guys are just so prolific. It's insane. And they do, you know, really high-level projects with Prada, but they also do product design. They also do exhibition curation. They are everywhere. So I think it's really well-deserved.
0: It's one of those things where kind of looking for people that are, we always use this word, but, you know, kind of setting a benchmark. And for me, their practice is something that I'm kind of obsessed with designers not being siloed by whatever their traditional discipline is. And I think if you look at these two, what really makes them special is their background's industrial design, but they're doing everything from, I guess, fashion show runways through to working on books. They released one last year called Down Under, which is unfortunately not about Australia, but it's essentially a children's book looking at scientific texts about the environment. They're kind of working across this broad spectrum of disciplines, which I think is really lovely, and kind of showing that, yeah, as designers, you don't need to be siloed. You can apply your thinking and your processes to a host of different practices. The other one that kind of jumps out at me is the Seattle Waterfront Park by Field Operations. And I love this because as a former landscape architect, Field Operations...
1: Oh, you?
0: Yes,
1: were
0: I
1: you
0: am.
1: A former...
0: Oh. Field Operations is an amazing studio founded by James Corner. And what they've done here is something that's completely transformed the city. So an old elevated highway was taken down, which actually cut the city off from the waterfront. And it's been replaced by, you know, ground level streets, beautiful landscaping, park spaces, amphitheatres, ice cream stands, all sorts of things that have kind of, yeah, reconnected downtown Seattle with the physical natural landmark that perhaps most defines it. And I think, again, speaking to the power of good design to make our lives better.
1: Nick, I want to ask you, I don't think I've ever asked you this, but how do you find the process of like whittling the list down as the design editor? Like, do you feel quite powerful, much like Napoleon?
0: Yes, but I also, it's heartbreaking too in many ways. There's so much work. I'm an enthusiast generally, and I think trying to make sure that we have a brilliant representation of regions, of types of work, you're often trying to pick one from a really strong, you know, if we're talking about Seattle waterfront, you're picking one public space from a really strong field of other potential winners. And I think that is difficult. And you know, we're talking about the importance of the media, and you do feel some sort of obligation in terms of who you're choosing to champion and who you're choosing to highlight. And I think that for me, sure, there's an element of power to it, but I think it's also it can be quite stressful.
1: It's always a tricky process. I find actually the last few that we decide make the list are always the most painful ones to cut or to include. But then the reward is that we can hand out a little trophy at the end. And this year we have a new trophy design. Nick, how involved are you actually with the trophy design?
0: Quite involved. This is like one of the things that I think people don't realise goes on behind the scenes. Each year I work with Harry Tyler, who designed the original trophy, which kind of doubles as a paperweight, which I really like in terms of its ambition. It's a multifunctional piece of design, which speaks to all the qualities of what we want to see in our design award winners. But each year I kind of work with Harry, and we don't necessarily change the design, but we do change the materiality, which changes, I guess, the way that we produce it, who we work with to make it. So we switch from timber, which we had last year, and it was actually a glue lamb trophy made with timber offcuts last year. So it was also a commentary, I guess, on the way we use waste or discarded materials. And this year we've pivoted to make it out of cork. Part of it was that it is, and I'm kind of seeing it more and more used in construction beyond just insulation, but cork is this wonderful material. It can handle moisture and humidity really well. It can be used for everything from furniture to sound insulation. Maybe your cinema in Paris could have used a little bit of it. So we're kind of picking a material that we thought not only looked good, but also had kind of like quite a nice story behind it. We're handing out these trophies, and the awards cover kind of a wide range of categories. Have you noticed any specific trends or themes across this year's selections?
1: I mean, I've just noticed that it's a really sporty year. Like, we've got a bike in there, we've got parks for people to go and, like, work out in, we've got tennis courts, we've got a football stadium. Nick, I think it's because you started boxercising this year, so it's been front of mind, correct?
0: 100%. I mean, you will see a boxing gym for sure in next year's winners. I want to pull up something that you have mentioned. They seem to be unified by a search for deeper meaning. Why did that come to the fore for you?
1: Like, do we need another chair? I don't know. This is something that Jean-Baptiste Anatin, who's one of the winners and the interviewee on our show today, mentioned, you know, if you're putting something out there in the world when there's already so much to contend with, you know, so much consumerism, so much product to choose from, it needs to have deeper meaning. It needs to have, like, a narrative that you can latch onto, and it needs purpose. Don't we all need purpose, Nick?
0: We really do need purpose. So tell us a little bit more about Jean-Baptiste.
1: So he's really cool. He's a Paris-based designer / creative director. He founded his studio, which is called Waiting for Ideas, in 2021. Interestingly, he didn't actually study design. He studied marketing, but he grew up near Strasbourg in a family that has a car dealership. So he's always been, like, really close to sort of automobile design, and it really shines through in his work, which is extremely metal heavy. There's something a little bit, like, I don't want to say brutalist, but that, you know, there's something very sharp edged about the work he does. He won an award for best in audio for his turntable, which is called the PP1, and it's carved from a solid block of aluminium, and it's really hefty. Like, I was on the photo shoot the day we photographed it for the design awards, and it's like 9 kilos. Like, it's a proper piece of design / like a work of art in its own right. And what's really cool is that it doesn't even have a tone arm. It has a detecting technology at the base of it, which will, like, pick up on the vinyl on its own. So it's kind of like analog / digital at the same time.
0: Yeah, I think it kind of is bringing together the best of both worlds. I mean, PP1 is short for plug and play, which is, I mean, hopefully what people will do with it. You caught up with Jean-Baptiste to find out a little bit more about his take and his approach to design. Let's go to that conversation now.
2: So basically, the PP1 stands for plug and play, Because the idea, as you said, is to have like something really simple to use, like any digital tool, Spotify or Apple Music or whatever, but with the quality and the ritual of the vinyl. So basically it's a square, if you can, almost the shape of a cover sleeve, a vinyl sleeve, made of aluminium. It's a block of aluminium CNC machined with only two buttons. So the idea is you put the vinyl upside down because the needle is underneath, and you just press play, as simple as that, and you adjust the volume and the speed, and that's as simple as that.
1: So there's no tone arm because the needle is underneath.
2: Yeah, exactly.
1: So it just detects the vinyl.
2: Basically, there is a cell that detects the size of the vinyl to adapt the speed. You can correct it if needed, and that's it. I didn't develop the technology, I have to say, but I found a company in the Netherlands who developed it, so I came with the design, and they said, okay, we can produce it, and voila.
1: Ah, so it's made in the Netherlands.
2: Yeah.
1: Using a big block of aluminium. It's really heavy. It's really, really heavy, this thing.
2: It's like 9 kilos.
1: So I've noticed your work, you love working with aluminium. I love aluminium personally. I feel like it vibrates at a frequency that's very attractive. Why, for you as a designer, why are you so drawn to it?
2: I think it's because of my childhood. Like, my parents, they are car dealers, and I grew up in the automotive industry. So I guess all the industrial and parts and shape and everything comes from there. Even though, yeah, aluminium is actually 2 or 3 years ago, I was on Instagram a lot looking at reels of CNC machining, and I was really amazed about that. And I think it was a big part of like why I started to go into more aluminium and more like CNC machine pieces, because the way the machine works and everything just surprised me, and I like that. So I think that's why I went into that part.
1: Also, when I spoke to you for the article in the May issue, you said that for a sort of emerging designer, it represents like possibility as a material.
2: Yeah, as well, because financially as well, because like if you start to doing molds and everything, you need like huge quantity to have something that you can make money on. CNC machine is actually a good tool for that, to make like small objects.
1: Also love about aluminium, you approach design as just like a full creative process. Like, even with the turntable, you said something that really resonated with me. You were like, I love music, I listen to it every day, I want to like be part of that creation. Mm-hmm. Which I thought was really beautiful, because I think we're quite quick to silo, like, oh, you've got designers and you've got the musicians and you've got the writers or like whatever, but maybe there needs to be a bit more of a flux. Mm-hmm. Going on. I mean, your work is very fluid as well.
2: I don't like to be seen as a designer, but more as a creative, I could say, even though it's I'm not like blaming the designers or whatever. But the idea of the studio is to work on three main pillars: object design, art installation, and space design. When I work on a project, I try to work like more globally, like a musician, basically. When you think about an album, I don't know, like the musician will take 1, 2, 3, 5 years to make it happen, and then you're going to tour for like 2 years or something. I think it's pretty much the same with design or any creative project, if I could say, because you have like the album, the music, but you have the video clip as well. You have the tour, you have like, I don't know, if you take Kanye West, for example, like the fashion. It's more like a global approach, which I try to do. If I go back, to the PP1, going to release like a virtual listening room next month, if everything goes well. Because I want to extend the idea of the turntable. And for once, it's not like you make the space and then you put objects inside. It's the opposite way, basically. So yeah, the idea is to take the PP1 and what it means, like ritual and everything, and to build around that the scene.
1: What music are you going to play?
2: It's just going to be virtual because I don't have the budget to make it happen. So only like rendering, but if anyone wants to make it happen, please contact me.
1: Does it always feel weird for a designer to like have people then interact with the space and you seeing it, or like interact with your objects and stuff like that?
2: No, it's actually the reward,
1: basically. Really? Do you think?
2: Yeah. I mean, it's good when you see people buying and using the product, because it means it in a good way, in the good direction. You designed it for that at the beginning.
1: I guess also I want to ask you about being based in Paris as a young designer. I feel like there's so much good stuff happening at the moment in the city. Is it because of Brexit? Like, what happened? Why is Paris like the design capital of Europe? I mean, like maybe Milan, with Milan.
2: Yeah.
1: With Milan.
2: That's a really good question. I think, yeah, we have like big brands that have been there for a while. And also, I don't know, I've never thought about that. But yeah, Europe mainly, like, if you think about design, Japan as well. China is getting bigger as well. So I don't know. I feel like yeah, Europe is still, in France and Paris mainly, is still a big part of design, and the design area is growing up and everything. And we have good schools as well, which makes a big difference, I think. But yeah, it's good to be based in Paris because you have like a lot of, you know, I don't know, the bad Paris Design Week and everything. So you have a way to show. And galleries, so many galleries when you think about that.
1: This is such a cheesy question and I hate it when journalists ask it. But what are your sources of inspiration? Like, is it space age? Is it film? I don't know. When I see your work, I don't necessarily see Paris, if that makes sense. I see something otherworldly, more Japanese to an extent, more like Shiro Kuramata, like...
2: That's a good question. I don't really know, because sometimes I watch a movie and I have an idea. Sometimes I listen to music and I have an idea as well. So it depends. It depends. Mostly the environment itself, I would say. Since I spent like 3 months last year in Japan, I got really inspired and I drew a chair, the chopstick and everything, and even the listening room, inspired by Japan because I was in that country at that time. And even though I like really the vibe and everything, so I dig into that artist or architect or designer more and more. Asia itself, Asia is really interesting. I think it's underrated at the moment.
1: Underrated?
2: I mean, it's getting bigger and bigger, but China has been underrated for a really long time and it's getting bigger and bigger.
1: Yeah, have you been to Shanghai?
2: Only 5 days, but really interesting.
1: Yeah.
2: Interesting to see. So we'll see in the future. But yeah, so I don't have any specific like inspiration somehow, but more like, yeah, what I feel, what I like. And since I didn't study design, that's the good thing as well, if I could say, I don't have like the rules of like someone coming from a school. I can watch anything or do anything, or I don't have the rules.
1: What are your hopes for the design industry in like the coming years? What do you want to see more of or less of? Sorry, it's a big philosophical question, but your friend, she can do it.
2: I would say fairs are getting... I think people are going to get tired of fairs somehow.
1: Do you think?
2: I mean, there is too much.
1: When you say fairs, do you mean like the Salone del Mobile? Or yeah, do you mean like Paris Design Week?
2: No, like for example, you have collectible, then you have not the same market. But like maybe at some point, fairs not going to work anymore because like young designers don't have the money to spend on fairs because it's quite a lot in the end when you think about it. So maybe it will change a bit, maybe less bigger and bigger, I don't know. Or working with brands more and more, I think, because they have the money. And it, creatively, it's really interesting as well to just, yeah, connect with a brand and work on a creative project. When you look at Milan Design Week, most of the big creative projects were brought by big brands and led by a designer or architect, which struck me last year when you think about Vans, Willow Perron, basically. I don't know what Vans did something over there, but everyone talked about that. And it was really, fortunately, I couldn't I didn't see it with my own eyes, but it was something really big, really huge. And people talked about that like for the entire week. And that was the thing to see. But in the end, like, if you are a young designer, how do you want to compete with that?
1: Well, I was going to ask, actually, like, do you think every sort of young designer who's dabbling in collectible design harbors a wish to, like, be picked up by IKEA and have, like, a big, you know, collaboration and sort of make it more democratic in the process?
2: Maybe. Some people won't, I think, due to ethical reason or whatever, but I don't know. It might be a... I wish, for example.
1: Yeah. Let's put it out there. Let's manifest.
2: Hopefully one day. But I think as a young designer, it's not only about design anymore. You have to work, maybe because my background is startup, but you have to work like a company, or you have to manage your own like logistic, your own selling price, a target and everything, communication as well. In my opinion, you have to have a strategy or at least a vision of where you want to go.
1: But, are you going to share your vision?
2: Yeah, basically it's that. You have to be unique and share a vision. Otherwise, you just do another chair and do we really need another chair? I don't know. but basically...
1: No question.
2: Yeah. Because when you think about the market, if you take the example as chair as well, you compete with like vintage, you compete with new designers, emerging, you compete with like people like Renan Bourouleg, for example, who has been there for a couple of years, Stark or any other big designers. So it's really, really hard. And even though I don't like to say that, but most of the people who buy art, they buy it for investment.
1: Ooh.
2: Not everyone. But
1: no, I agree.
2: But I mean, like, when you think about, yeah, some people buy painting just for that. So it might be not exactly the same for design, but some people do it as well for that.
1: I mean, what is next for Waiting for Ideas? Also, I love the name of your studio. It's
2: thank you. So what's next is the listening room, as I said, the second version of the turntable, so the PP2, working on that. Basically, it's like an iPhone 17 versus iPhone 16. It's the technology itself that will evolve and be more powerful.
0: That was French designer Jean-Baptiste Anatin, creative director of Waiting for Ideas. I mean, the aluminium mattress stand that he mentioned, that surely speaks to you, Grace Charlton. Are you going to buy one? What else are you getting from his homeware designs?
1: I love all of his homeware designs. I was thinking about this. I don't know what it is about aluminium. Maybe it's the like antibacterial properties that it allegedly has, according to some dodgy article I saw online. I don't know. I feel like it vibrates at a really nice frequency, and I kind of want it like in my kitchen mostly. He also makes these like super cute incense holders, which I would 100% buy.
0: I guess, are you getting a PP1 as well?
1: Oh, for sure. I don't even listen to vinyl, I'm not going to lie. I'm not like a vinyl snob, but I will become one for this piece of design.
0: So if you don't have vinyl, what are you buying first? What are the kind of key purchases you're going to make?
1: Okay, if I had to start a vinyl collection tomorrow, I'd probably start with all of Kylie's albums. And when I say Kylie, I don't mean Jenner. I mean Kylie Minogue, obviously.
0: Yeah, I mean, everyone knows Kylie is Kylie. No?
1: Yeah.
0: And album design covers, do they speak to you? Hers?

0: school.
1: At your all-boys
0: school. At my all-boys school. And we were talking about the power of her gaze in that album cover. Since then, I've always been... Maybe this sounds really basic for somebody like yourself who studied art history, but since then I've always been like kind of looking at where people's eyes are looking in artworks, because we were comparing it to Norah Jones' album where she was looking downward and had no power compared to Rihanna, which is, you know, reflective of Rihanna's music as well, which is incredibly powerful. The other one is, you mentioned Kylie, but I'm also talking Australian excellence, Powderfingers, Odyssey number 5. Huge album for me growing up, but artwork by a designer called Kevin Wilkins. It's an image of a naked man dropping from the sky, and there's kind of three versions of him as they're all kind of falling over the ocean. And it's kind of, I don't know, for me, it looks like a work of art that I would have in my home. But the more you kind of look at it and the more you listen to the content of the album, it goes from being something that's quite beautiful to something that's actually quite almost sad and scary. And I think for me, that as a standalone like work of art is, yeah, something that kind of pulls me in and draws me in. And I think that for me is also what makes it a really nice album cover, because it speaks to the music, sure, but I think also, yeah, on its own, it kind of holds up.
1: I'm looking at it now. There's something quite haunting about it.
0: It is quite haunting and scary, but worth also listening to the album itself, which is what I suggest our listeners do as we wrap up today's show. That's all we've got. For more design stories, pick up a copy of Monocle magazine. Today's episode was produced by Hassan Anderson and edited by Elliot Greenfield with help from Steph Chungu. I'm Nick Manise.
1: I'm Grace Charlton. Thanks for listening.
2: Thank you, Nick Manise and Grace Charlton, for that episode. 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

0: That was Zaho de Zagazan. Zaho de Zagazan is a French singer-songwriter and musician. Isabel Hilton is standing by for Monocle on Saturday, so stay tuned.
1: You are listening to Monocle Radio in association with Chanel Watches. 7 times stronger than steel, the J12 ceramic is unmatched in its resistance to abrasions over time. Yet its greatest strength lies in its softness. Polished with diamond powder, it feels as smooth as silk against the skin. Combined with the Caliber 12.1 manufacture movement, the exceptional material embodies all the expertise and cutting-edge technology of Chanel watchmaking. An invincible softness that becomes one with whomever wears it. Chanel Watches, official timekeeper of Monocle Radio.
0: It's 1600 in Beijing, 10 a.m. in Vienna, 9 a.m. here in London, and 5 a.m. in Sao Paulo. You're listening to Monocle Radio, brought to you by Chanel Watches. Monocle on Saturday starts now. Hello, I'm Fionnuala Sweeney, broadcasting to you live from Midori House in London. This is Monocle on Saturday. Coming up on today's programme, we have a look through the week's news and culture with international journalist and China expert Isabel Hilton. Then...
2: Eurovision is a brand. It stands for inclusivity, spectacular performances. So we said, let's keep the brand, but let's build it from the ground up for this region.
0: The final of the world's biggest live music event takes place in Vienna tonight, but a new competition, Eurovision Asia, launches this November. Fernando Augusto Pacheco takes us behind the scenes. And finally, we look ahead to the Hay Festival 2026. That's all ahead on Monocle on Saturday. First, though, the news. Less than a day after leaving a summit with China in Beijing, President Trump has warned Taiwan not to think about declaring independence. Taiwan's president has said in the past he doesn't need to declare formal independence from China. The US has long supported Taiwan against China, but President Trump now says he has made no commitment either way about the island's future. Despite a Russian drone attack on a Kiev apartment block that killed 24 people, ending a ceasefire with Ukraine, a prisoner swap as part of the deal has still taken place. The two countries exchanged 205 prisoners of war on Friday, as Russian officials said 4 people, including a child, were killed after Ukrainian drones hit a city southeast of Moscow. And a judge has declared a mistrial in the rape case against Harvey Weinstein. Dozens of women have accused him of sexual misconduct, including rape since October 2017. He's consistently denied wrongdoing. Hello and welcome to Monocle on Saturday. I'm joined now in the studio by journalist and founder of China Dialogue, Isabel Hilton. And speaking of dialogue, Isabel, my voice has been well and truly stuck by pollen this year. I went to bed last night chirping like a canary. And only did I get into the cab this morning to say good morning and realise that my voice had practically disappeared.
3: So I really feel your pain.
0: My apologies to anybody listening. Let us begin by the China summit. So it was about 24 hours ago now that President Trump left China after what seemingly was a successful summit, no major hiccups. But he's already begun to talk about things that may or may not have been discussed there or decisions he may or may not make. Where do you want to start?
3: Well, I'm going to start with the striking difference between the communiques that both sides put out after the talks. You know, this is, with China, you're often reading tea leaves, and, you know, this is a bit of tea leaf reading. What was striking was that the Chinese one talked extensively about Taiwan, not about Iran at all, and the American one talked a lot about Iran and somehow not about Taiwan. So I don't know if they were at the same meeting, but they certainly drew very different conclusions from it. And, you know, these are performative, you know, occasions. Each side wants to show how they got the better of the other and so on and so forth. The big worry going into it, of course, was that Donald Trump, who is not noted for careful reading of his brief or being on top of more complicated affairs, might say or do something on Taiwan that would compromise the long-standing US position and indeed probably the security of the region, because he just loved the gold and the big welcome, you know. That's mm-hmm. That was the worry.
4: And of course he did give an interview to Fox News where he said he warned Taiwan not to try and declare independence.
3: Well, Taiwan isn't going to declare independence. You know, we have the DPP government in Taiwan is a Taiwanese party. Mm. And, you know, a bit like the SNP, it, you know, has a long-term ambition. But it knows that the one way to ensure that Taiwan does not survive is to declare independence. So the Chinese always say that the DPP are a dangerous party. They're going to try and break away. And they don't. And they never have. They've had long spells in power and they haven't declared independence. So that's that you can see.
4: A red herring.
3: Yeah. So you can see that you can hear Xi Jinping's words coming out of Donald Trump's mouth. And they spent a whole dinner, he revealed, talking mainly about Taiwan. So he's been lectured up hill and down dale on the Chinese position, and he probably didn't know much about it to start with. So now he's saying, oh, these arms sales, I haven't decided. And the Taiwanese have quite rightly pointed out that it is US law that the United States supply Taiwan with the means to defend itself. The strategic ambiguity discourse is about whether the United States would actually come to Taiwan's defense. Mm-hmm. They've never said they would, although Biden crossed that line quite frequently. Yes. But that's been the longstanding position. But the absolute commitment to give Taiwan the means to defend itself is about U.S. arms sales to Taiwan. And there is a big package, which is, you know, which was agreed and hasn't been delivered yet. So that's what he's dithering, and that's a very, very alarming signal, not just to Taiwan, but to Korea, the Philippines and Japan. It destabilizes the whole region if you start pulling these, you know, Jenga pieces out.
4: You know, over the last 30 years, if you look ahead to the top 10 world threats to security, Taiwan has always been up there. But it does seem that right now, with everything else going on and distractions and President Trump's, at best, ambiguous attitude, is there really a possibility, potentially, for China to do something about Taiwan now?
3: Well, if they were going to launch a military recovery, as they would put it, there has rarely been a better moment. Not only do you have a US president who, you know, doesn't seem to know how important it is, but the US has depleted its own military stocks by, you know, bombing schoolgirls in Iran to such a point where, and they've been removing military assets from the Asia Pacific in order to continue in Iran. So, you know, you have a loss of political will and a loss of capacity in your major adversary. That said, actually what I think, and I still have seen nothing to change my mind on this, that the Chinese would very strongly prefer a peaceful recovery, as they would put it, rather than a military one. Because, well, look, if you think the Straits of Hormuz are disrupting the global economy, a war over Taiwan would have massive effects.
4: Who else might come to Taiwan's aid if not Americans?
3: Leaving aside the question of would anyone else pitch in, and you could have a list which starts with Japan. Mm-hmm. Bad blood at the moment over that with Japan, South Korea, even, you know, New Zealand, Australia. You know, this peace and stability in the Pacific affects a lot of countries, whether or not they would pitch in militarily. It would have effects. It would have effects on the global economy, of you know, extraordinary impacts on the global economy, which is already reeling from the Straits of Hormuz. The Chinese have declared the Taiwan Strait, through which a great deal of traffic goes, a domestic waterway. They've not enforced that, but, you know, they've signaled that they would do it in the event of a conflict. They have started island building again in the South China Sea. So, you know, they are militarizing the region. But they also need, they've been projecting an image of, you know, stability and order in contrast to Donald Trump. And they desperately need the global economy to thrive in order that they get rid of their own surplus industrial production, which otherwise is piling up in warehouses and docks while the economy staggers. So what China needs is a prosperous and peaceful global context in which to continue its economic development.
4: And business,
3: and actually supply chains and a de-risking for China. And that involves increasing risk for the rest of the world, because all of this can be weaponized if it needs to be.
4: Let's talk about business American-wise. I mean, President Trump disclosing big buys of shares in Boeing.
3: Yes, he did. And, you know, there was, as you know, a terrific contingent of businessmen on the plane with Donald Trump. But this was very well trailed in advance, and Trump was keen, you know, actually he's had a terrible effect on the US economy, which is in a way a separate half hour. But he's keen to do, you know, say he's the greatest deal maker in the world and look at the goodies he's bringing home. Actually, the Boeing deal, for example, which has been long under discussion, was billed in advance as 500 planes and is 200. So that's a grudging concession from the Chinese, but they are holding back because they can. And the Midwest, you know, agricultural output, well, the Chinese were buying that before Trump started his trade war. So with a lot of Trump's alleged victories, we are getting back to a rather weaker version of the status quo ante, and he's having to declare that as victory. But you know, it's not exactly game changing. And the other, I suppose, big question. Bless you. You are suffering this morning. The other big question is how many advanced chips the United States will sell. And again, Trump has blown hot and cold on that, sometimes, you know, holding back, sometimes, you know, saying, oh, they can have them, et cetera, et cetera. So that no less confusion about that.
4: I apologise profusely. But let's talk about Taiwan's president flying to Africa, a secret mission to make sure that happened.
3: Yes, this is... your starter for one, and your quiz of this Saturday morning is, where is Eswatini? And indeed, what is Eswatini? Well, Eswatini is a very small country in Africa. And Eswatini is distinguished not just for its size, etc., but because it is the last African country that maintains diplomatic relations with Taiwan. And Taiwan, you know, has diplomatic relations with lots of very small countries at this point. It used to have diplomatic relations with everyone, but since the 70s, since the switch of recognition by the United States to Beijing, the People's Republic has slowly been chipping away at at Taiwan's diplomatic lists. And the last one in Africa, as I say, is Eswatini. Lai Ching-te, who is the current president of Taiwan, wanted to visit. But three African countries refused him permission for overflight. And so he couldn't go in April when he wanted to, which that was 40, which was an anniversary of the king's 40 years on the throne. However, in this, you know, rather bizarre contest cat and mouse game, Lai Ching-te suddenly pops up in Eswatini in early May, having somehow got there, and we're not quite clear. Anyway, the New York Times has run a story which details the extremely complicated journey which Lai Ching-te made in order to get to Eswatini. So,
4: Let's just leave that there for the moment, because I want to go to something that's happening tonight, which is Eurovision. But there is also, and I beg your pardon, Our Eurovision correspondent, Fernando Pacheco, is in Vienna tonight. But there's also another competition that's about to get underway in November, Eurovision Song Contest Asia. And Fernando caught up with Peter Satman, who's CEO of Voxovation, which is the production company responsible for expanding the global reach of the contest. And so Fernando began by asking Peter about his connection to Eurovision.
5: I used to say that as a Swede growing up watching Eurovision, we have Christmas Eve, Midsummer Eve and Eurovision. You know, you get it in the blood. And my absolute first personal connection was 1979, when I was allowed to have dinner in front of the TV. And then my next real connection was when I hosted the Swedish Melody Festivalen, which is the local selection show in Sweden. And over the years, that show has become like an institution. So 6 weeks, arenas filled with, you know, in total of 28 songs, but with the same outcome. One song wins and will represent Sweden. And at that moment, I was like, wow, this is so, it's fun, it's camp, it's really some good songs. And I love when there is a genuine connection with the audience. So fast forward, 2018, I was like, wait a second, what if we could bring this spectacle to other places on the planet? And that's when Asia came up on my radar, like an idea. With Asia, I'm getting goosebumps just talking about it, because we have multiple countries competing, precisely as in Europe, but in a completely different context.
6: Your company, Voxovation, how does it work, the collaboration? So will you work with local broadcasters, kind of local producers? Explain to me, like, how would that connect to the countries that are competing?
5: We use all the experience that's been built up over the years and decades in Europe, meaning you have independent broadcasters. They do a national selection show, and then the winner comes to, in this case, Bangkok in November, 14th of November, and then, you know, representing their country. So we use the same structure. There is one clear difference, and that is that we also kind of control the narrative in terms of what the national selection shows will look like, meaning graphics, the structure of the shows. So when Europe is doing completely different shows, we want to streamline. So in each and every country, if it's South Korea or Bhutan, a viewer will experience the spirit of Eurovision Song Contest Asia from the beginning, if that makes sense.
6: That makes super sense, of course, because here in Europe you have Sweden of Melody Festival, but other countries you just have like a committee that picks the artists. So it's quite interesting that that will be streamlined. And by the way, let's talk about Bangkok, because when I saw that the first one would be Bangkok, is such an Eurovision city. I don't know how to describe it. It's camp, it's fun, it does like a nightlife, it does like music, right?
5: Bangkok as a city, I would say, is the perfect place for the first Eurovision Song Contest Asia, because as you said, it captures everything that is unique with Eurovision. Bangkok has so many different faces, I realize. You can have, you know, the most luxurious hotels and nightclubs, and it's so cool, and beautiful parks. But then you can go in on a side street, and it's much more, it's rough and more eclectic and a younger tone to it, and everything in between. And I think that is very much what I hope Eurovision in Asia will look like on stage as well.
6: Did it require a lot of convincing to those countries to be part of such a thing? Because even the name, I mean, it is very much associated with the Eurovision Song Contest, right? I know it will be an Asian song contest, but there is that connection with Europe. Was it a lot of conversations? Were countries a bit concerned? Or how did those conversations go?
5: I would say, first of all, yes. This has not been an easy, you know, walk in the park. You can imagine selling a TV show to a network. Imagine doing that to at least 10 networks. It's quite an undertaking, without a question. But a great team effort, and I would say, either you meet someone on the other side of the table that goes, I know exactly what Eurovision is, and I love it. tell me how you envision this for my country or Asia. And that was not difficult. And again, we're not saying, yeah, this is what we do in Europe, so you should do the same. No, no, no, no. We're not coming in and telling people how to do this.
6: Are you open for little changes here and there? Not only in the format, maybe even the kind of music that is played.
5: Yes. We do hold on to that this is a competition in popular music. But pop music, that genre is, I guess, the widest genre within music. We also know that a pop song from one country can be something completely different from another. That's one thing. And then the other is we look for the spectacular performance. Even if it could be toned down or it's super out there, there needs to be a unique performance. Coming back to speaking to the networks, making them excited about this was also Eurovision has become such a strong brand around the world. And I very often get the question, why is it called Eurovision Song Contest Asia? Why not Asiavision? Eurovision is a brand. It stands for inclusivity, spectacular performances, music, and country versus country. So we said, let's keep the brand, but let's build it from the ground up for this region. But yes, we're very open to local traditions, local culture, and bringing the core values of the show back to music and connecting people.
4: That was Peter Settman, the CEO of Voxovation, in conversation with Fernando Augusto Pacheco. Isabel, I think, can we talk a little bit about how Eurovision came about? Because it really came about in the 50s because the technology was there, but also Eurovision was happening in the shadow of the Second World War. And there was a real political sense of wanting to bring Europe together.
3: It was, you're absolutely right. And it was one of those manifestations of the desire for peace building in Europe after the catastrophe of World War II. And actually, Europe reconciled, you know, considering Europe has had civil wars for, you know, what, 1,000 years. After World War II, there was a critical summit meeting between France and Germany, and that sort of laid the ground for the peace-building enterprise that was the European Union, after all. It starts.
4: So France and Germany would never go to war again.
3: They said they'd never go to war again. All was forgiven, as it were. They reconciled. There was a whole economic structure then grew around it, a political structure then grew around it, and a cultural structure of which Eurovision is the most bizarre and kind of strange manifestation.
4: It kind of took on a life of its own.
3: It certainly did. It's an extraordinary thing. The contrast with Asia, and why I think this is an interesting proposition, is that there was no such reconciliation in Asia. Mm. If you listen to, you know, if you follow relations between different Asian countries, a lot of them remain defined by World War II. So bad blood, for example, between Korea and Japan, you know, who in today's world you would think would be allies, but actually there is still, you know, a lot of unforgiven memory. China and Japan, you know, there hasn't been that moment all these years after the war where they say, that was terrible, how can we make a better future? So the region actually in the post-war period was riven by war. There was the Korean War in the 50s, then the Vietnam War, which went on, which started as a decolonization war and morphed into an American war of containment against communism. And then the final expression of that was China invading Vietnam in the late 70s. So, you know, you have a region that looks peaceful and prosperous, but just under the surface, there are these obstacles, shall we say, to full reconciliation. And let's see if Asiavision, or whatever it's called, will do something about that.
4: I suppose it's interesting because in Europe, it's still important countries. There is a political element, as we know this year.
3: Indeed.
4: Do you think that the original reasons have been forgotten for starting the contest?
3: Yes. I mean, I think, you know, what we see across Europe and indeed in Britain is a kind of historical amnesia about that, the importance of structures that support productive relations rather than war. I mean, Britain, Brexit when Britain left the European Union for all sorts of spurious reasons. And that was a real act of forgetting. And you see that trend across Europe. What will be interesting in Asia is that, you know, some of the smaller countries have real soft power, more than the bigger countries. Mm. So South Korea, as we know, you know, has a huge soft power in K-pop and in drama, in theatre and in films. China, can you name me a Chinese rock singer? There are some.
4: No, but then I wouldn't expect to.
3: Exactly. So we'll see. We'll see how it pans out.
4: Let's move back to Europe and Russia and a headline. It's incredible. I escaped Vladimir Putin in the belly of a dead cow. Please explain.
3: I have to say, as headlines go, it's pretty irresistible, isn't it? You would want to read this story. And it's a story that the Telegraph has published. There's a man called Dmitry Senin who was worked for the KGB. He was a Russian security agent. However, he fell under suspicion under Putin of being a defector. And then he found himself being hunted down by this, you know, terrifying Russian security services. And many of whom were his former colleagues. So he knew what would happen if he didn't escape, but it was tricky to do. So his remedy was to wrap himself in foil, wear a gas mask and a rubber suit, and to smuggle himself out into Kazakhstan in the belly of a dead cow. Now,
4: how was that transported?
3: Well, I guess it was a shipment of, you know, of dead animals somehow.
4: Did someone sew him back in?
3: Well, he clearly had help because he was met on the other side by, you know, other former colleagues, and, you know, he could continue his journey. He could not have done this alone. So now his story is, he's telling this story to the Telegraph in the hope that he can make the case for saying, actually, dear leader, Mr. Putin, I was not a defector. This was all a mistake. I was just, he was apparently, he says, trying to eliminate corruption or trying to tackle corruption. And this was an act of revenge from someone that he was trying to investigate. And why is he doing that? Because he knows the long arm of Russian security services, as we know in Britain, reaches out to you wherever you are. If they want to get you, you know, they will get you. He will never have a moment's peace. Every drink might contain polonium. So he's trying to kind of get his case cleared.
4: Himself,
3: yes.
4: Yeah. Be the last time that dead cow is used as an escape route.
3: Well, I mean, I have to say, you know, smuggling myself out in a dead cow or facing the KGB, it's a bit of a toss-up, really.
4: Yeah. Well, that's staying in the UK to a certain degree because he took to the Telegraph, but political turmoil continues in the United Kingdom. For those who may not be familiar, there's obviously a lot happening with the Labour government and after the council elections last year. But first of all, there has been some criticism or something in the news about an £80,000 bill for Londoners as a fourth newly elected Green councillor quits. Now, what is this about?
3: Well, this is... listeners who are not in the UK may not have noticed, we had local elections last week, and it is a kind of map of the upheavals in British politics, which have been dominated by two pretty stable parties for a very long time. No longer we have 5-6 parties in the frame. And so we had this extraordinary rise of an insurgent party on the left, which is the Green Party, and an insurgent party on the right, which is Reform. So hundreds of them stood for council elections, and an awful lot of them got in. But these were actually people that their parties hadn't vetted or had no experience and didn't expect to win.
4: Yeah.
3: So the one consequences of the victory is that all the dirty washing is coming out. So you are finding candidates who have, you know, unresolved issues in the past, shall we say, which are now being kind of paraded publicly because they're now being they have been elected to public office. And so four of the Greens in London have actually said, "Oops, yes, I will stand down because they have one or other of these issues." That means there will have to be fresh elections for those seats, hence the £80,000 bill. But it's, as I say, it's a symptom of what's of the upheaval in British politics, that people who are relatively untested and unscrutinised, in a fit of enthusiasm, stood for office without actually being vetted or thinking of the consequences.
4: But it's still very clear that the country is becoming more polarised, and this is why Labour's Starmer, Prime Minister Starmer, is under such huge pressure, because Reform were also the big winners of these elections, never mind the Greens.
3: Indeed, and they've had similar problems that a lot of very dodgy councillors have, you know, and may have to stand down. And indeed, you know, £5 million donation to the leader of Reform, which has raised a few eyebrows. But none of that is helping Labour. Labour is... is profoundly unpopular.
4: How much of that has to do with Labour being profoundly unpopular, as you put it, but how much of it also has to do with this, what seems to be increasingly polarised politics in Britain for the last 10 years, really, where you can see that there's a huge alliance between the MAGA in America, J.D. Vance spending a lot of time in Britain last summer, and Reform, and Nigel Farage in particular. And the right-wing press has really been particularly voracious towards Starmer, who may not be the best communicator, but I just wonder how much is it to do with disappointment in Starmer in particular, or how much is it to do with the increased emphasis on Reform and supporting Reform?
3: Yeah, I think the answer is all of the above. I mean, Starmer may not be the most dynamic or indeed, you know, personally attractive Prime Minister, but he's not wicked. He absolutely did not deserve the level of opprobrium that appears to have been expressed on the doorstep. And again, you know, the rise of the right and the far right and the particular tone of the far right, which is all about, you know, the enemy within the enemy, the external enemy, which seemed to fuse in the person of a migrant, you know, an asylum seeker. This is the Trump playbook. It's the Farage playbook. It was really important in the Brexit referendum, which, after all, Farage, you know, was fronting, all about immigration and about sealing the country's borders, taking back control and all that stuff. And you need somebody to hate if that message is going to ring through. So yes, polarisation.
4: It doesn't ease any of Starmer's problems, and Andy Burnham now, the mayor of Manchester, looking like he might take him on. Can he take him on?
3: Well, he has to get elected
4: first.
3: He has to get elected first. I mean, the thing about Andy Burnham is that he is charismatic, which Starmer is not. He has been a hugely successful mayor of Manchester, and Manchester is a kind of one of the few bright spots in the British economy. He has experience in at the highest levels of politics, so he's an attractive candidate, except the fact that he's not an MP, and of course he can't stand for leader if he's not an MP. So the first hurdle is and which, you know, he is halfway across, was looking for a constituency where the sitting MP would stand down, Andy Burnham would try to get elected. Once elected, he could challenge for the leadership. So it's quite protracted. We're looking several weeks here. And there is now, of course, the battle is going to be, you know, over Andy Burnham's election, because that's going to attract. It's a northwest constituency, so quite close to Manchester, and where he is very well known and popular. But of course, it's like a kind of honeypot for Reform, who will now campaign on, you know, you're being used, you poor electors, you know, the Labour Party is just using you to try to sort out its own problems, etc., etc. So it's not a given that he will win that seat. If he does win that seat, yes, he will challenge.
4: Let's move to entertainment in the US, but probably not too far removed from politics either. Stephen Colbert's Late Show is coming to an end, and he's preparing a cacophony of guests from different walks of life to support him in that.
3: He is, and this is, you know, and this is another manifestation, if you like, of the intolerance of Trump too. There are 4 important late night shows on American television. All of them are, you know, mercilessly lampoon Donald Trump, who is pretty lampoonable. But Trump doesn't like it at all. And he's always, you know, President of the United States haranguing his followers over the wickedness and failings of these late night hosts. And this is a Donald Trump scalp. He has put such pressure on CBS that they're closing down Stephen Colbert's very long running and very successful late night show. So we're now reaching the climax. The final show is later this month, and we're beginning to see who's showing up. So one of them is Jon Stewart, who of course has another very successful late night show, also lampoons Donald Trump. But also we've got, you know, Bruce Springsteen. It's a really sort of golden list, and they are going to get such attention. And I think this is going to rebound very badly on Trump, because, you know, they're not going to, they're now all bets are off in terms of what they can say now, you know. So it's going to be an anti-Trump festival, I think.
4: But it's still interesting with legacy media in the US that a platform like CBS is still a major platform, that, and I think both legacy media and individual performers still kind of need each other. But look, let's leave it there for the moment, because I just wanted to say, first of all, thank you for bearing with me.
3: No, not at all. I feel for you.
4: But we wanted to also talk today about Hay Festival, which is a massively brilliantly known literary gathering, and it's returning later this month in May with more than 500 events across 11 days in the Welsh border town of Hay. And the programme ranges from fiction and politics to comedy, poetry, food and film, with new strands this year aimed at opening up the festival beyond traditional author talks. So Monocle's Georgina Godwin spoke to the CEO of Hay Festival, Julie Finch, and asked her about what to expect at the 2026 edition. She also asked her what feels different about Hay this year.
7: I think the new themes that we've introduced, such as Heard at Hay Festival, really positioning Hay as the place where you really do go to hear new things, new ideas, new perceptions and new insights. Really, I think the public want to understand the world in a way that they've never wanted to before. So we're very much thinking of our audiences when we're programming from the beginning.
8: I mean, and with more than 500 events, how do you shape a programme that broad without losing the core identity of a festival?
7: Well, books are everything, aren't they? You know, a world without books is inconceivable, and books are the first thing to be attacked in a society where ideas could be shut down. So I think the core of it is always about literature and the ideas that spring from literature, and then in a concentric circles building out from that, there's this kind of strong idea around literary adjacent events. So for example, Book to Screen, we've just announced Rivals, celebrating Jilly Cooper and the manifestation of her book into a screen programme as well. So there's a kind of a build around that. And then of course there's the kind of geopolitical perspective, which I have to say the news cycle is so fast right now, it's important that we keep up with that and we're trying to be ahead of that. And then of course we've got this kind of wraparound international piece, because we operate across the world in many different countries, and we want to bring that to Hay Festival. And then let's not forget fun and creativity as the kind of outer shell, but ultimately people want to escape, they want to learn, they want joy, they want fun entertainment as well. So that gives you some idea of how we go about this.
8: There are some huge names this year. What makes a headline guest right for Hay?
7: That's a really great question, because I think, again, we think about our audiences. So our core literary audiences might want one thing. We are super aware that well-known artists such as Emma Thompson, talking about the books that have influenced her life, is also a great attractor. And then activists such as Malala are also kind of thinking about our audiences and who we want to attract to the festival. Ultimately, our job is to bring artists and audiences together in really exciting ways and to spread ideas and spread the joy of literature and the love of books among as many people as we possibly can. So there are a number of factors and it's not simple.
8: Yeah, no, absolutely. And there's a stronger focus this year, it seems, on immersive events and comedies and nights at the festival. How do you change up that atmosphere after dark?
7: I think there's, you know, as you know, anyone can curate their own day. So you can go for a serious day, a fun day, you can go for a mix of all of those kind of events. But ultimately, in the evenings, people want to relax. And comedy is a great way of doing that. I think what's really interesting around comedians now is the fact they have so much to say about everything else as well. So we're working with comedians in a different way to hear their viewpoints on the world. And that, you know, they're very cryptic and very observant. They watch the world and they can see what's happening. So, you know, invariably they have something to say about everything that's happening in the world right now.
8: Absolutely. And finally, Julie, Hay has always mixed big global conversations with the intimacy of a small town. What is it about Hay-on-Wye itself that keeps people coming back?
7: Well, it's such an amazing place. The festival's kind of sits at the foot of the Brecon Beacons. The book town itself is a really important part. Richard Booth named Hay-on-Wye his kingdom as a book town. It's one of the first book towns in the world. So this kind of bringing together of the locality, the nature, the environment and the love of books in one unique occasion is absolutely distinctive and different to any other book festivals taking place anywhere else.
4: And that was Julie Finch, CEO of Hay Festival, speaking to Georgina Godwin. Isabel, you're going to be there this year. What makes Hay-on-Wye special for you?
3: Hay is quite extraordinary. And, you know, it's as Georgina knows well, and you can't go to a book festival without enjoying Georgina's company. She is queen of the book festivals. Hay is remarkably difficult to get to. It's inconvenient. It's kind of... And yet, you know, it has pulled off this trick. I am actually appearing and have done for many years at there's a parallel festival of philosophy, which has grown up in the shadow of the Literary Festival, which also is about ideas. It also sells books. It also attracts huge audiences. Relations between the two were a little tense until relatively recently, but I'm pleased to say that, you know, a truce has been negotiated and who knows, harmony might break out in the near future. But it's just an extraordinary moment to be in Hay that last week of May, and it's been in my diaries, I'd say, for a decade, and I wouldn't miss it.
4: Oh, wonderful. Well, Georgina will be returning to Monocle on Saturday, the 30th of May, for a special episode broadcast from the festival, which runs from the 21st to the 31st. And also, tomorrow, Tyler Brulé will be talking about Eurovision with Fernando Augusto Pacheco, who is in Vienna for the competition tonight. That is all from Monocle on Saturday. Thanks again so much to my long-suffering guest, Isabel Hilton, also to our producer and studio engineer, Mariella Bevan. Monocle Saturday returns next weekend. I'm Fionnuala Sweeney. Thank you so much for bearing with me and listening.

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1: You are listening to Monocle Radio in association with Chanel Watches. Inspired by racing yachts, the J12 reconnects with its original inspiration and its original world, water. Both immensely soothing and peaceful, yet capable of unlimited strength. It is this breadth, balance, and singularity that define the intrinsic values of the first unisex sports watch by Chanel. A sensory icon designed to transcend horizons that has shaped the world of watchmaking for more than a quarter of a century. Chanel Watches, official timekeeper of Monocle Radio.
0: It's 1800 in Tokyo, 11 a.m. in Berlin, 10 a.m. here in London, and 4 a.m. in Chicago. That is the time on Monocle Radio, brought to you by Chanel Watches. Hello from Midori House in London. I'm Fionnuala Sweeney and you're listening to Monocle Weekends on Saturday the 16th of May. Shortly, we have a brand new episode of The Stack. And this week, Fernando Augusto Pacheco is joined by Emma Tucker, Editor-in-Chief of The Wall Street Journal. They'll discuss the uptick in subscribers for the paper, AI and fearlessness in journalism. Then at 11 a.m, we have an hour of music from our global playlist. And at midday, The Foreign Desk. All that ahead on Monocle Radio. But first up, the news we're following this hour. Less than a day after leaving a summit with China in Beijing, President Trump has warned Taiwan not to think about declaring independence. Taiwan's president has said in the past he doesn't need to declare formal independence from China. The US has long supported Taiwan against China, but President Trump now says he has made no commitment either way about the island's future. Despite a Russian drone attack on a Kiev apartment block that killed 24 people, ending a ceasefire with Ukraine, a prisoner swap as part of the deal has still taken place. The two countries exchanged 205 prisoners of war on Friday, as Russian officials said four people, including a child, were killed after Ukrainian drones hit a city southeast of Moscow. And a judge has declared a mistrial in the rape case against Harvey Weinstein. Dozens of women have accused him of sexual misconduct, including rape since October 2017. He's consistently denied wrongdoing. Time now for The Stack.
2: Hello and welcome to The Stack. This week I speak with Emma Tucker, Editor-in-Chief of The Wall Street Journal. 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

0: From Midori House in London, this is The Stack, 30 minutes of print industry analysis, and I am Fernando Augusto Pacheco. This week I've paid a visit to News Corp UK head office in London Bridge to have an insightful conversation with The Wall Street Journal's editor-in-chief, Emma Tucker. I've long been an admirer of Emma's work. She was brilliant at the helm of the Sunday Times, for example. We discuss being fearless in journalism, her views on AI, the importance of print for the Wall Street Journal, and more. We started talking about the uptick in the number of subscribers since she became editor.
1: Well, I'm very happy to be able to tell you that our overall subscription number is 4.6 million, of which 4.3 million is are digital only. So we're very pleased with that growth. But in terms of, you know, what I'm asking the newsroom to look at, I'm also really delighted about the fact that monthly visits per subscriber are up 8% in the past year. And we've also deepened our engagement, which is something that I've always asked the newsroom to look at. And so average weekly web minutes per subscriber are now up 14% in the last year. So these are numbers that I'm obviously very pleased with.
2: Oh, that's fantastic. And I think I read an interview where you said that this is not luck, you know, this is about investment as well. And I completely agree with you.
1: Yes, I'm so glad you asked me that. This is not because, it's not by accident. Mm-hmm. When I got to the journal, I set out a strategy for the newsroom, this audience first strategy. And I asked the newsroom to get behind it. And the newsroom did. And the results are there now for us to see. So what I've said to the newsroom is exactly that. This is not by accident. It just goes to show that when we get behind an idea collectively, we really, really can make a difference.
2: Absolutely. I'm sure you've been asked this before, but as a Brit, you know, now at the helm of the Wall Street Journal, what do you think you bring to the table, perhaps that it would be different from an American editor-in-chief?
1: Well, whether it's because I'm British or not, I do think when you're trying to change culture in a storied organization like the Journal, it definitely helps if you're an outsider because you just see things differently. I think you don't know people as well as if you've been there all your life or for all your career. So you're able to sort of perhaps take out layers, dismantle hierarchies, focus minds in a way that perhaps you simply can't do that if you've been there too long. And so part of it was, whether it's I'm British or not, I don't know. I think just being an outsider definitely helped. But then, you know, obviously my background did lie in British newsrooms, and there is something about the British press that I think I brought to the table, which was a sort of sense, a greater sense of urgency, if you like, a sort of
2: juicier, sometimes
1: slightly more juicy, yeah. But also moving more quickly, being more nimble around stories. And I think bringing that higher metabolism into the Journal newsroom and marrying that with what the Journal does best was quite a good combination. And, you know, I brought the energy and the metabolism, but what the Journal had and still has is absolute integrity, the best reporting on the planet, a commitment to trust, and really incredibly high journalistic standards that really I found very, very exciting to be a part of.
2: As a subscriber, I love what the Wall Street Journal does, and of course, your financial reporting or political stories. But I think when it comes to human interest stories, it keeps getting better, in my opinion. I love that every day on the printed issue, at least. For example, today there was a story about face slimming in South Korea, but there's always something a bit quirky there. And how important is that for readers? Because, you know, we might think of the reader as someone who works in finance and is just interested in numbers. Maybe not quite so, right?
1: Well, these stories are really important. And in fact, one of the emphases that we're putting on what we're giving to our audiences at the moment is that we want to diversify what we're offering them. We already know that people come to us and trust us for our core areas, business, finance, tech, economics. But what we realize is that when people come to us, they'll sort of look around for something else to engage them. And actually, the Journal has a long history of writing these quirky stories. You know, in print, they're still referred to, don't ask me why, as A-heads. But they often represent the Journal at its absolute finest. They're sort of funny stories, they're well written, they are often amongst the most popular pieces we run. So I think, you know, we're bringing people in for the sort of chewy core subjects that we're known for, but we're also seeking to divert them while they're with us.
2: Real estate coverage as well. We shouldn't forget the Mansion supplement is one of my favorites.
1: Yes, Mansion always an absolute sort of winner with readers. We're doing much more around our Mansion coverage, including on the app and in digital. We've got much better at showcasing these incredible properties, but also sport. People love our sports coverage. You know, you wouldn't think about, that's not the first thing you think about when you think about the Wall Street Journal. But again, as I said, when people come to us, they're often looking around for something else to read. And Mansion, the quirky stories, sports, those are the sort of things that keep them engaged for longer.
2: Emma, what's the importance of the print edition still? Of course, you know, you're still going. I know digital is very important for the brand, but what about print?
1: Well, you know, it's good coming from Monocle. I
2: yes,
1: know
2: how we do print. Like a little bit of print.
1: You love a bit of print, and so do we still. The print readership is still very strong, very loyal, very committed. And I think the print product is still a really important showcase for us. There are people who read both print and digital. Some people who say to me, look, I get your digital edition, but I don't feel like I've really, really consumed the Wall Street Journal since until I've seen that print edition. So we're still very committed to it. We pay great attention to how it looks, our use of photography, and I suspect that print edition is going to be with us for a long while yet.
2: Because there's been some investment in your magazine as well, which I love. I mean, that's that one I read because I kind of subscribe here in London to it as well.
1: Yes, our magazine under new leadership, yeah. With Sarah Ball, who's taken over all our features coverage. The magazine is a great source of longer form writing. You know, it's somewhere, you know, interestingly, we've been using more and more of our own writers and giving them free rein to really sort of spread their wings and do the kind of rich storytelling that there's definitely a place for in the journal. If you think about it now, our coverage spans everything from quick turnaround earnings reports, sort of basic sort of bread and butter, if you like, of corporate coverage, all the way up to these expansive stories that the magazine runs. So yeah, I'm very fond of the magazine.
2: But now I want to talk a little bit about your fearlessness and how important it is as a journalist. And of course, you tell me how much you can talk about that, because of course, the paper sued by the president, but So tell us how important it is to have that fearlessness in today's world and in today's journalism in general as well.
1: It's really important if you are going to maintain the trust of your audiences to show that you are fearless about the subjects that you'll tackle. I think the minute you back down or you compromise in any way, you know, readers are cynical, particularly in this very diversified media environment that we exist in. So you have to show that you are willing to tackle difficult subjects and that you're willing to see it through. You also have to show that in choosing the subjects that you tackle, you don't have an agenda. So yes, famously, we broke this story about the president, the birthday letter that he wrote for Jeffrey Epstein, and it got a huge amount of attention and it resulted in a defamation case. But we also, the year before that, we wrote a story about how Joe Biden behind closed doors was showing signs of his age. We got a lot of grief for running that story. We were subsequently vindicated in our reporting. So it's important to be fearless. It's important to remain as observers, to not have an activist agenda when you choose the stories you're going to go after.
2: Which is quite refreshing, I have to say, for someone who consumes a lot of newspapers and magazines as well.
1: Yes, well, I'm glad to hear that. And trust me, our readers hold us to account on that front. But they also definitely appreciate the idea that we are willing to write about things no matter what the consequences. So that's very much how I approach it. You cannot start second guessing the outcome of the stories that you're going to report, because the minute you do that, you start self-censoring. So every story you have to, what I try not to do is think about the consequences. Obviously, inevitably, you do think about, well, what kind of impact this story is going to have. But you have to try and cover the story without those thoughts going through your mind. Because, as I say, the minute you start thinking too hard about the consequences, that's when you start to self-censor. People, they hold us in very, the standards our readers set for us are extremely high. So we have to try and we aim to meet those all the time. But in order to keep their trust, we have to show that we're willing to carry out the sort of investigations that tell them things they didn't know, and which otherwise would, you know, might increase the distrust that there is around and the sort of conspiracy feeling that there is out there now around news. I think it's really incumbent and important for an outlet like the Journal to sort of keep doing what it's doing and to just show that we can be trusted.
2: And I love how you're behind your journalists 100%. I mean, famously, of course, with Evan Gershkovich, you know, I know he's releasing his memoir, but that was such a terrifying case, actually, in the first days, right?
1: Yeah, it was awful. Mm. And also, what happened to Evan is indicative of there are so many challenges now to covering the news. What happened to Evan, and subsequently the fact that it's too dangerous for us to have a journalist on the ground in Russia, is, if you like, symbolic of these challenges. You know, we're getting very good as a newspaper, as a news organization, mm-hmm. at covering stories where we don't actually have anybody on the ground. You know, most of our China coverage is out of Singapore these days. We don't have a Russia bureau. We obviously don't have anybody inside Iran, although we have excellent reporters who are learning how to cover stories when they can't actually be there.
2: Interesting. What I have to ask you this question about AI. Everybody does it, right? Don't worry, it's not going to be the whole interview. But, you know, I've been reading a few things you said about AI. It sounded to me very refreshing because it was not quite the end of the world, but it was not quite the solution for all the problems. But how do you think AI will impact journalism? And can it be a positive impact?
1: Very much so, yes. And funny enough, I was talking about it with some of the reporters here I'm in London at the moment, talking to them about AI. And one of them asked about whether it increases productivity. And we got talking about it and we sort of reached the conclusion, yes, it does, but it's actually more about us being able to tell stories that we weren't able to tell before. One of the reporters did a very interesting investigation into these toxic fumes that are released on airlines. And it wasn't so much that the use of AI made him more productive. It actually enabled him to do the story in the first place because he used an AI model to pull together data that had been collected across years. And it was from different sources. It was complex and complicated. But by using an AI model to sort of sort through this data, he was able to produce this story. So we were thinking it's not so much about productivity, although I definitely think productivity does come into it. It's also about how AI enables us to do stories that we couldn't have done before. The other example I'll give is we've created an AI tool called that allows us to listen to lots and lots of podcasts. Mm-hmm. The sort of thing that would have taken one individual weeks and weeks to do, years even, to listen to the number of podcasts that we're now listening to. But by using this AI tool, which could then sort through the information that it's picking up and give us trends about what's going on in the manosphere or what people are talking about in a different subsection of podcasts, it allows us, it gives us insights and allows us to write stories that we perhaps otherwise would not have been able to do. So I always think we should look on AI as being like having a whole newsroom for, you know, double the number of journalists we've got, because it can really help us uncover stories that we simply wouldn't have got before.
2: And talking about your newsroom, I'm thinking, because you said at the beginning of the interview how you don't like hierarchies, or how does it work? Do you have a healthy mix of kind of younger journalists and perhaps people that have been working there for decades as well? How do you see that mix now at the Wall Street Journal newsroom?
1: We've changed it. We've really changed a lot, the sort of makeup of the newsroom. Yeah. And that was something that was a priority when I got there. There are all incredibly good reporters, excellent editors. But what we were lacking were, for example, visual investigations, people who could do visual investigations. We've sort of put together a team now of people who are really good at that. And they've done some incredible work, really sort of groundbreaking stuff. And they're so quick as well now. We brought in people who can visualize data and tell stories. Our readers, our younger readers, their expectation is that we tell stories, particularly in our core area, visually. So we've got much better at doing that. We needed new expertise in video. We needed new data journalists. We needed people who were better at navigating social media, newsletters. All of these people.
2: I like the 10-point newsletter. Yes, yes. I read every morning.
1: Yeah. No, well, we brought in all these new skills. And what we've got really good at now is marrying the kind of existing expertise that we had and mixing that up. I mean, we just did a series called, it sounds a bit grim, but it was actually a very useful series, I think, called Divorce Week. Mm-hmm. Divorce Week followed on from a week devoted to parenting and the cost of parenting. Mm-hmm. Both these series came out of a personal finance lab that we put together. It was a cross expertise group of people making up reporters from our personal finance team, editors, social media, newsletters, all of it. People from the audience team, the strategy team, they all got together, visuals, design, all of them, and came up with this idea for creating a sort of week's worth of stories around these complex subjects that mean a lot to our readers, mm-hmm. where we could actually be useful. And we presented a week's worth of stories in and using all different formats, written, text, you know, video, audio, all of it. And the end result is these incredible numbers of the level of engagement from our subscribers surpassed average engagement for stories. And it's just a way of bringing people in and then keeping them around, and while they're there, showcasing what we can do and actually delivering journalism that is meaningful and useful to our readers.
2: I'm curious about your subscribers. You don't need to tell me specific numbers, but I know the majority of them are Americans. But do you have interest to, you know, when you're editing the paper, to think about someone living in Europe or in South America or in Asia? It's a global brand, right?
1: Yeah, the journal, it's an American publication, mm-hmm. but it's very much also, it has a global footprint. Yeah. And increasingly, actually, we're doing more and more deals and using AI to translate the journal into all, we've got lots and lots of local language mm-hmm. models up and running now. So that's extending the kind of footprint of the journal. But no, we're definitely a global newspaper. I was talking to some of the foreign reporters this morning, and they were saying that a lot of their contacts in governments in Europe, in the Middle East, mm-hmm. and in Asia use the journal to try and understand what's going on, for American investors, or how the American administration sees the world. And actually, I got some great feedback from a colleague who happens to be in Berlin and was talking to some very senior German officials there, who all said, oh, we've all started reading the Wall Street Journal. It's a really, really useful source of foreign reporting for us. So no, I love our global readers.
2: Fantastic.
1: The more the merrier.
2: I want to look ahead for the year. I mean, the world is so unpredictable, to be honest. Maybe in a week, who knows what's going to happen. But of course, we have the midterm elections in the US. What do you think are going to be the big stories to the end of the year for the Wall Street Journal?
1: Well, we're already planning our coverage mm-hmm. of the midterms, and we've got some great for what's ahead.
2: A lot of data, I see.
1: A lot of data.
2: In the US, they love the data when it comes to elections.
1: Yeah, they do love the data, but I also think it's really important to capture the sort of culture of America at the moment. I think, you know, some of the political reporting in the past has focused too much on numbers and swing states and hasn't captured the sort of cultural shift that's going on in America. I want to be sure that we capture all of the full picture. The midterms is obviously going to be a really big story. The economy is a fascinating story. You're talking to me on a morning that we had some incredibly positive jobs numbers that came out. The American economy is truly a phenomenon. It just keeps powering ahead. There's some suggestion that there's this K-shaped economy that's doing very well for people, you know, the wealthier brackets, and not so well for other people. But overall, the economy is ticking along and is pretty strong. Will that last? How much of that is AI driven? I think whether or not the AI investment continues at the level that it is now, or whether there's some sort of correction there, is another big question that everybody's pondering. How this situation in the Middle East gets resolved is another big question. So we're awash with news at the moment, but there's no shortage. And some genuinely, you know, I'd love to be able to fast forward 6 months and see where we are.
2: Absolutely. Emmanuel, a fun question. I have a feeling you like magazines and newspapers. What's your media diet, if I may ask? I mean, I know you're a film buff because you've seen a few Brazilian films. Give us a little snapshot of Emma in the weekend. What do you like reading or watching?
1: God. I mean, I feel like all I'm ever doing is reading news. So what I really like to do is switch off completely from the news and read novels. I'm very strict about always having a good novel on the go. I do love films. You're right. Those two Brazilian films I mentioned to you, I could talk all day about them. In terms of my news diet, though, it's the obvious rivals, the New York Times. I look at Financial Times. I'm very devoted reader of other people's newsletters, Axios, Dealbook. I read those, Politico, I look at. You know, there's so much out there, though. I mix and match, because if I tried to read everything, all of everything every day, I would never leave the house. So I have to be judicious. When I've got a bit more time, I will read longer articles. I think The Atlantic is doing some interesting pieces at the moment. I enjoy reading them. And then, yeah, but as I say, when my mind is about to explode from too much news, I switch to a good novel.
2: Thank you, Emma Tucker there, editor-in-chief of The Wall Street Journal. For more, go to wsj.com. And finally on the show, I'll play a really interesting discussion that we've aired on our show The Monocle Daily earlier in the week. Here, guests Darius Tiasny and Phil Tinline discuss how The Onion is now attempting to buy InfoWars' online presence for purposes of mischief, of course.
3: To the United States, where heartwarming tales of bad things happening to bad people, which is, and we've done the maths, good, have been in depressingly short supply in recent years. One cheering exception to this dismal rule has been the misfortune visited upon roly-poly, foil-hatted, blowhard Alex Jones, whose media empire InfoWars was bankrupted by lawsuits brought by the families of the victims of the 2012 massacre at Sandy Hook Elementary School in Connecticut, which Jones loudly insisted was a hoax. Venerable satirical newspaper The Onion is now attempting to buy InfoWars' online presence for purposes of mischief, prompting obvious questions re whether anyone, least of all InfoWars' established audience of mouth-breathing neckbeards, would notice. Phil, are there here echoes of the Iron Mountain hoax as described in your excellent book Ghosts of Iron Mountain, in that it describes a satirical hoax cooked up by clever lefty liberals who worked for a magazine called Monocle and was taken seriously by seething right-wing weirdos?
4: Yes, I think I agree with you about that, except he's going in the opposite direction. I should say that Alex Jones has, The Onion rather, have now actually acquired InfoWars, so we shall see if they manage to convince their or to show their the audience that what they're when they lampoon the conspiracy theories that people have been watching for years, that they're actually doing a lampoon and they're not just making those conspiracy theories even more outrageous. As you say, the precedent of Report from Iron Mountain being taken far too seriously for a very long time, including today in some quarters by the far right, because it told the story they wanted to hear about the supposed iniquitousness of the of people in Washington, you know, does rather suggest that people may not, you know, get the joke.
3: I mean, there is a problem as well here, though, isn't there, Terry, that the politics of today, does it make satire actually more difficult? Because by way of illustration, these are some recent headlines from the actual Onion, which has long been one of my favourite publications. But we have RFK Jr. sucks measles vaccine out of infant. and Trump ratchets up rhetoric against Snoopy. I recommend the latter to our listeners in particular. It has Trump describing Snoopy as, among other things, a disgusting floppy-eared loser.
5: Yeah, this is the problem. It's so hard to tell what is a real story at the moment and what is some kind of... So my example of this today, which appears to be a real story in real newspapers, which is this 15-foot... gold statue of Donald Trump, which is being covered in gold leaf and put up somewhere, I think, in a golf course in Florida after a massive argument about who owned the statue, where it was going to go. You know, it's the most unflattering statue of Donald Trump, whereas his sort of gold leaf trousers are very crinkly and his belt is straining. And I just thought, that can't... Someone's just made that from AI. That isn't a real thing. And as far as I can establish, it is a real thing, but it is really easy to believe that it isn't and that somebody has just put this out as a sort of satirical piece of performance art.
3: I mean, my own frame of reference for that, Phil, is that regular listeners to The Daily will know that every Friday we do assemble an ideally humorous review of the week's news, sort of riffing on stranger or odder stories. And listeners, believe me, I check and triple check and quintuple check every single one of them just to be sure, did this actually happen? Because a lot of the time, as Terry suggests, the first thing you think is like, oh, come on. And then you think, no, that's real. That happened.
4: Yeah. And the awful thing about this is that this can work to the favour of the disinformer, to mm-hmm. the conspiracy theorist, because in the end, if you're blurring the bounds between fact and fiction, it works against, you know, democracy, because democracy sits on a bed of shared trust in truth. I mean, just on the gold statue thing, I mean, there was this extraordinary case last year of somebody making what they wanted to be a sort of satirical clip of this sort of Gaza turned mm-hmm. into this sort of gaudy tourist resort, incomplete with a statue, gold statue of Donald Trump, and he just, you know, retweets it as though it's an excellent thing, and at that point the satire just wilts. You know?
3: I mean, but hasn't that always been the problem with satire, Terry? Does it actually ever really damage its targets, or is it more about comforting those who are laughing along with it in doubtless somewhat smug and superior tones?
5: I think it's a Peter Cook line, isn't it? You know, remember all those amazing Berlin Weimar Republic cabarets and how much they did to prevent the rise of fascism. So I think that is a thing that people have always thought. But interestingly, and I'm, you know, going to bring my own book back into this as well.
3: Go on.
5: I looked at, you know, disinformation and how people spread disinformation. And what was most successful is exactly what works now. It's, you know, if you spread rumours about what's in people's food, that, you know, some people are getting too much of it, or it's poisoned in some way, or it's bad for you, people will spread that rumour. If you spread a sex scandal about people in power, that will spread. If you spread, you know, rumours about typhoid going round or people's health, and that is exactly the same playbook that works now. And even back then, during the Second World War, they realised that when they were creating the kind of the source of these rumours, they had to just create something that was believable enough that if you were a German submariner or whatever, you're saying, well, I believe that it was a genuine message from the German government, so that they didn't get in trouble, but they knew perfectly well that it wasn't, and everyone else knew perfectly well that it wasn't, but that was the way to get the message across in a plausible manner.
0: Thank you, Terry and Phil. And that's it for this week's show. My thanks, as ever, to our editor, Jack Jewers. 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I'm Fernando Augusto Pacheco. Until next time, it's goodbye from me.
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1: Whether you're in the mood for the perfect flat white to kickstart your day, an evening apéro, or some neighbourhood recommendations, the friendly staff at Monocle's Cafes have you covered. 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

0: By My Side there by Sam Queeley and Marlon Magne. 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
1: You're listening to Monocle Radio in association with Chanel Watches. The silhouette of the J12 watch sets itself apart with its clean, precise lines. Yet, once worn, it is its softness that stands out. Polished with diamond powder, the highly resistant ceramic that adorns it entirely feels as smooth as silk against the skin. A sensory appeal painstakingly perfected for over a quarter of a century that reveals the watchmaking excellence of Chanel. An invincible softness that becomes one with whomever wears it. Chanel Watches, official timekeeper of Monocle Radio.
0: It's 1900 in Seoul, midday in Zurich, 11 a.m. here in London, and 3 a.m. in Vancouver. That's the time on Monocle Radio, brought to you by Chanel Watches. Hello from Adori House in London. I'm Fionnuala Sweeney. You're listening to Monocle Weekends on Saturday the 16th of May. Thanks for joining us. Up ahead, we have a full hour of music from around the world, curated by Monocle's Fernando Augusto Pacheco. Then at midday, Andrew Muller looks at the rise of the middle powers on the foreign desk. A packed Saturday ahead here on Monocle Radio. Now, a look at the news. Less than a day after leaving a summit with China in Beijing, President Trump has warned Taiwan not to think about declaring independence. Taiwan's president has said in the past he doesn't need to declare formal independence from China. The US has long supported Taiwan against China, but President Trump now says he has made no commitment either way about the island's future. Despite a Russian drone attack on a Kiev apartment block that killed 24 people, ending a ceasefire with Ukraine, a prisoner swap as part of the deal has still taken place. The two countries exchanged 205 prisoners of war on Friday, as Russian officials said four people, including a child, were killed after Ukrainian drones hit a city southeast of Moscow. And a judge has declared a mistrial in the rape case against Harvey Weinstein. Dozens of women have accused him of sexual misconduct, including rape, since October 2017. He's consistently denied wrongdoing. Time now for some music on your Saturday. Here's Elena Ferreira and Arcade with Alleluia.

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6: É tão legal pegar um monte de gente. 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

0: from Brazil there. 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

0: You are listening to Monocle Radio in association with Chanel Watches. The strength of the Calibre 12.1 manufacture movement lies in its uncompromising robustness. Yet it is the infinite smoothness with which it delivers the seconds that guarantees the J12's flawless chronometric precision. Visible behind is a perfectly circular oscillating weight and 191 meticulously assembled components reflecting the prowess of the Calibre 12.1, the embodiment of Chanel's watchmaking excellence with understated strength. Chanel Watches, official timekeeper of Monocle Radio.
1: It is 20:00 in Kyoto, 13:00 in Zurich, midday here in London, and 7 a.m. in Boston. That's the time on Monocle Radio, brought to you by Chanel Watches. Welcome back to Monocle Weekends on Saturday, 16th of May. I'm Fionnuala Sweeney. In a few moments, Andrew Muller explores the smaller nations that are forming alliances as the biggest global powers become increasingly unstable and unpredictable. That's on a brand new episode of The Foreign Desk. After that, we have an hour of global music, and at 14:00 in London, we have The Urbanist. You're listening to Monocle Weekends. Now the headlines. Less than a day after leaving a summit with China in Beijing, President Trump has warned Taiwan not to think about declaring independence. Taiwan's president has said in the past he doesn't need to declare formal independence from China. The US has long supported Taiwan against China, but President Trump now says he has made no commitment either way about the island's future. Despite a Russian drone attack on a Kiev apartment block that killed 24 people, ending a ceasefire with Ukraine, a prisoner swap as part of the deal has still taken place. The two countries exchanged 205 prisoners of war on Friday, as Russian officials said four people, including a child, were killed after Ukrainian drones hit a city southeast of Moscow. And a judge has declared a mistrial in the rape case against Harvey Weinstein. Dozens of women have accused him of sexual misconduct, including rape, since October 2017. He's consistently denied wrongdoing. Now, here's Andrew Muller with The Foreign Desk.
2: If there is one thing on which Europe's leaders have largely agreed these last 4 years, it is that Europe needs to better secure itself. This realization/resolution has been prompted by two things: Russia's invasion of Ukraine in 2022 and the re-election in 2024 of US President Donald Trump, who has been willfully unclear about which side he is on, though absolutely transparent about his contempt for Europe, berating its leaders, insulting its troops, and threatening its territory. This is, very arguably, something Europe should have figured out a lot sooner, ideally around 1945, when much of the continent instead decided that taking a long nap beneath a Stars and Stripes-spangled umbrella was the more agreeable option. The post-Cold War 1990s were another neglected opportunity to reinforce the roof while the sun was shining. Europe floundered flummoxed by what should have been... This week in Beijing, Chinese President Xi Jinping hosted US President Donald Trump. It was, of course, important. The two men lead the world's two biggest economies and command the world's two most powerful militaries. Either of them, at any moment, can rattle off a series of instructions which will alter history, even, if you want to take a really bleak view, end it. But what, and hear us out, if the Xi-Trump summit is maybe less important than either participant might prefer to think, and or than it might have been last time they met nearly a decade ago? What if the countries doing most to shape the present and the near future are the somewhat less mighty but possibly less burdened and hidebound nations thought of as middle powers? If the age of the middle power is going to be a thing, its manifesto was declaimed earlier this year at the World Economic Forum in Davos by the leader of one such country, Canada's Prime Minister Mark Carney. Carney's speech noted correctly that countries which clung to the old certainties of a rules-based order upheld by superpowers were kidding themselves. Carney called for middle powers to look after themselves and each other. If they're not at the table, he said, they're on the menu. And possibly because Carney well understands that one thing middle powers shouldn't do is antagonise the great powers if they can avoid it, he didn't suggest that maybe being a great power isn't all it might appear to be, or might once have been. Two of the greatest crises of our times, Russia's onslaught against Ukraine, the closure of the Strait of Hormuz, are, or are a product of, a great power trying and failing to coerce a smaller, less mighty nation. Is this the age of the middle power? What kinds of cooperation between middle powers are we already seeing? And what should other middle powers be learning from Ukraine? This is the Foreign Desk.
3: Now is the time to be engaged, put together a dense web of connections, a group of these coalitions that's going to help improve the situation.
4: I imagine Ukraine as more globalized than it was before and stronger.
5: Trump is acting in such an unpredictable way that people need to shore up their own alliances. This is exactly the middle power rhetoric coming into practice.
2: You're listening to The Foreign Desk with me, Andrew Muller. Back in March, 6 weeks or so after his speech in Davos, Canadian Prime Minister Mark Carney spoke to Monocle's editorial director Tyler Brulé at Canada's embassy in Tokyo. Tyler began by asking how Mark Carney now felt about that speech and the response it had garnered in the weeks since.
3: I feel good about it because I think the message did get through. It got through more broadly than I would have anticipated before. I'm speaking to a specific crowd, but the popular take-up of it, and it can be on the streets of Japan, Australia, Canada, a number of people will just come up to me and they will have heard of the speech and agree with the message. And that tells me one thing is that people were already there. They'd already figured it out themselves and just hadn't been expressed necessarily by someone like me. As usual, politicians being behind the people, that's the first thing. The second thing is that at the core of that speech, you know, the pivot in the middle of the speech is towards a positive agenda. Okay, we have these challenges, integration's being weaponized. What do you do about it? Well, you go find countries that share your values on specific issues. They're not going to share your values on everything. And then you build together and you recognize at the same time, and this is maybe where I should have started, is that you can't be truly sovereign, you can't be truly independent just by yourself. But if you pair up with somebody who's going to use that relationship against you, then of course, again, you're not truly sovereign, truly independent. Anyways, 2 years on, or 2 months on rather, a lot of engagement, like-mindeds in the Nordics.
6: What does that mean? Phone ringing off the hook?
3: Yeah. And specific issues. And there's a wide range of aspects of this. Security in the Arctic, for example, cooperation with what's called the Nordic-Baltic Gate as a prime example there. We'll be doing more with them in the context of, you know, under the broader umbrella of NATO, but very specifically, cooperation with Australia, for example, on critical minerals, a variety of other areas as well. Defense cooperation, we may talk more about that. Again, diversifying your defense partnerships at a time when the nature of defense is changing pretty rapidly, and crucially, what you do over here on defense can also help build peacetime capabilities. Artificial intelligence, quantum computing is two of many examples. So yes, very intense engagement. Obviously, you need to prioritize and you need to execute.
6: How much does that need to be formalized, this sort of notion of a middle 10 or a M10 or... You know, does it need a framework?
3: I don't think so. And that's not what we're pursuing. This is not middle powers of the world unite. And we got the T-shirt.
6: There's definitely a branding opportunity.
3: Exactly. Well, I'm talking to the right guy. But the way we put it for this is the point of variable geometry. You're not going to agree with everybody on everything at the same time or with the same intensity and prioritization. So the coalition of the willing, which is backstopping Ukraine, it's quite broad, but it's not everybody. And that is different than who will come together on critical minerals, for example. And it's different from something that is, again, bigger, much more ambitious, which is something we are working with the Australians and others, which is to bring together the Trans-Pacific Partnership, CPTPP, and the European Union as one connected trading bloc of 1.5 billion people. In fact, would be the biggest, far and away, the biggest trading bloc in the world. And that's what you can do when you search for issues where you have common ground. Last point, if I may, Tyler, which is one of the things I think is necessary is speed. We're in a what we've called a rupture, a big shift in the way the world's operating. To use that old analogy, the kaleidoscope has been shaken. How are the pieces going to come together? Now is the time to be engaged, put together a dense web of connections, a group of these coalitions that's going to help improve the situation.
2: That was Mark Carney, Canada's Prime Minister, in conversation with Tyler Brûlé, Monocle's editorial director. The interview in full can be found on our website or on YouTube. This is The Foreign Desk. You're listening to The Foreign Desk with me, Andrew Muller. The European Union is often thought of as a singular behemoth, and in certain circumstances, it is. But it's also arguably a pioneer of the middle power cooperation of which Mark Carney spoke. Many of the EU's 27 members could answer to the description middle power. Some are smaller than that. Together, however, they are something approximating a superpower. Well, joining me now from Brussels is Angela Skoujens, EU correspondent for Euronews. Angela, if there is a set text for the idea of the modern middle power, it is that speech given at Davos by Mark Carney earlier this year. Does it strike you that that speech has been a galvanizing element for the other countries we might think of as contemporary middle powers?
5: It definitely was galvanizing because particularly in the work that I do in Brussels, I speak to a lot of officials off the record, and I think this speech was maybe the first time I'd heard anyone say on the record what strife the international world order was in. I mean, he used quite strong language, rupture in the world order, end of a pleasant fiction, beginning of a harsh reality, and I think that it made such waves because he was saying what everyone was thinking, but no one had, I guess, the gumption to say publicly, because, I mean, there could be massive consequences for Canada and for him for saying this, right?
2: Except what was interesting about Carney's speech, and I'd be keen to know if the people you've been speaking to picked up on it as well, is that he didn't put on the cowl and pick up the scythe. This was not a we're-all-doomed speech. It was actually kind of upbeat and optimistic and seeming to suggest that there were possibilities in being a middle power.
5: Yeah, definitely. And I mean, right before this interview, I was trying to think, is the EU a middle power? But I think the whole concept of the EU is that it is a middle power in that it's 27 EU member states comprising of millions of constituents together. They're stronger. They can work. They can stand as a kind of unified voice, not against the powers of the United States or against China, but they can, you know, act together to kind of combat the harsh realities of what it's like being a smaller country up against an economic superpower. And I think the language that Carney uses in the speech very much reflects that too. It is quite hopeful despite, I guess, the more grim realities that we're facing right now in the second administration of Donald Trump.
2: Well, is there, a related argument that if you are a country like Canada or one of the countries that comprises the European Union, there's also perhaps something slightly liberating in no longer having to orient everything you think, say, or do with reference to the United States or China? Again, this was what Carney seemed to be saying, that there were options here for middle powers to work together to forge another way.
5: I think that you're right, but I also think that my experience from going to the midday press briefings at the European Commission every day is that the first question usually is, how do we react to Donald Trump? So even if we want to live outside the bounds of the United States, we do have to react to everything that he says because he is the most important person on earth right now.
2: We should probably talk a bit about who we do think of as middle powers, aside from the ones we've discussed, Canada, some of the countries which make up the European Union. Would we regard, for example, our shared homeland of Australia as a fully fledged middle power?
5: I think I mean, I'm biased here, but I think Australia perhaps is one of the most powerful middle powers because it is geographically so far away from where all of the news is occurring. But it's funny because, I mean, I know that a lot of these international leaders are shocked by some of the announcements coming out of the United States when it comes to annexation threats as well as tariff threats. But I've also heard that some people, I mean, no one said this on the record, but some people are quite happy that Donald Trump has kicked them up the butt when it comes to defense spending. And I mean, if Trump didn't come to power, I don't think Australia would have signed that free trade agreement with the EU. This was 8 years in the making. The last time it almost was clinched. My understanding is that trade minister, what I heard from my sources in Canberra, simply left the room. So without Donald Trump, this free trade agreement wouldn't have gone ahead with all those wonderful photos of the European Commission President Ursula von der Leyen with koalas and kangaroos, which is great soft power from Australia when it comes to advertising.
2: But on the subject of defence spending as well, and I mean, we have seen, I guess, an illustration of middle powers teaming up with that new deal between Australia and Japan for Australia to purchase Japanese frigates. But leaving that aside, is it also perhaps dawning on middle powers that perhaps overwhelming military might is not quite the thing it once was? Because in the last 4 years, we have seen Russia, which we did think of as a superpower, bogged down in Ukraine. And in the last few months, the United States, undisputed most powerful military force ever wielded in all of human history, not being able to impose its will upon Iran.
5: Yeah, absolutely. I think maybe the first weapon that Trump uses to get what he wants when it comes to geopolitics is trade, and the second is defense. And I think that this is why, I mean, this is my understanding why European Commission President Ursula von der Leyen signed that free trade agreement with Trump in Turnberry, Scotland last year. It's a bad deal from the outset, 25% tariff slapped on European goods coming into the American market. But many people thought that this was due to the fact that Trump could withdraw his military support from within the NATO alliance itself. We saw that last week with the announcement of the withdrawal of 5,000 troops from Germany, also withdrawing military support in terms of intelligence sharing and the like from Ukraine. But outside of NATO, what is clear is that particularly within the European Union, big conversations are happening regarding what can be done without the United States. Of course, there's the Coalition of the Willing. You know, Australia is a member of that coalition. We know that Australia, I believe, has given Ukraine 120 Bushmasters. But there's also conversations here in Europe about a mutual defence clause within the EU treaties. It kind of acts like NATO's Article 5, in which an attack on one is an attack on all. So there are conversations happening like that in Europe because of those annexation threats spearheaded by Trump regarding Greenland at the beginning of the year. And there's other conversations around a European defense union because Trump is acting in such an unpredictable way that people need to shore up their own alliances. This is exactly the middle power rhetoric coming into practice.
2: Well, just as a final concluding thought then, before we examine later in the show a couple of these cases in detail, is possibly the advantage that the middle powers have that they can move a bit more nimbly than some enormous leviathan like the United States or China?
5: I actually disagree. I think reporting on the European Union from within the European Union, I see the glacial pace of policy instruments. Trump and von der Leyen agreed to that free trade agreement in November. It still hasn't been agreed upon from the EU side. And this is what happens when you have a coalition of so many partners that want to find the right agreement together. It can take a really long time, but perhaps the best way of going about it is having partners that want to move at the same speed with the right objectives. But I guess that's democracy, right? I mean, that's what happens when you have a lot of people that come together that want something. Everyone gets the opportunity to be heard. And I think that Trump has unpredictability, but also speed on his side. I don't think he really, I mean, I'm not in the Oval Office, so I can't say what he does, but it certainly doesn't look like he's perhaps consulting with many people about, you know, these massive policy announcements.
2: Angela Skujins, Euronews EU correspondent, thanks for joining us on the Foreign Desk. You're listening to the Foreign Desk on Monocle Radio. Finally, on today's show, if there is one country which has spent the last few years demonstrating what a middle power can be capable of, it is Ukraine, now in the fifth year of a determined and inventive resistance to assault by a much larger neighbour, whose own superpower credentials have become questionable as a consequence. Joining us finally is Olga Tokariuk, Ukrainian journalist and Chatham House Academy associate. Olga, let's start with where we are now. Our regular listeners will be aware that we've talked to you across all our shows fairly frequently while the full-scale war has gone on between Ukraine and Russia. But if you think back to 4 years ago, how likely would it have seemed to you that Russia would have to scale down its own Victory Day celebrations in Moscow because it was scared of Red Square being besieged by Ukrainian drones?
4: Yeah, that is something that was difficult to imagine back in February 2022. I did expect Ukrainian resistance. I did expect, you know, that Russia is not going to have an easy walk. But it was difficult to imagine that, you know, airports in Russia will be closing down and Victory Day parade will be scaled back because Russia would be afraid of Ukrainian drones attacking the Kremlin or the Red Square. So, yeah, a lot has changed since, and Ukraine really has shown not just resilience, not just resistance, but also its ability to innovate and to find solutions in a situation that looked pretty desperate from the outside to many foreign observers.
2: Because what we're trying to figure out here is if there is anything other middle powers, and I think we can regard Ukraine as one of those countries, can learn from this, ideally without having to learn it the hard way, as Ukraine has over the last 4 years. Does it strike you that there are any examples here, either in terms of leadership or just in basic community spirit? What else can other countries draw from this?
4: Yeah, well, I think one of the kind of most important lessons from Ukrainian experience that could be applicable to other contexts is the importance of democracy and civil society. You know, how strong and capable a civil society that believes in each individual's ability and power to make a difference. In many middle powers, they have the issues and challenges similar to those that Ukraine is facing. Weak or not very strong institutions, sometimes not very high trust in the state or in the state institutions, but the civil society is really strong and is really innovative and resilient. So the real strength of Ukraine has been this ability of its civil society, of its citizens on an individual level to self-organize in joining the resistance in various ways. Either, you know, take up arms and volunteer to serve in the army, as it was the case in 2022, or organize resistance on a local level. And I think this is really remarkable. And that's an illustration of the changes also that Ukraine has undergone in the past decades, and especially since 2014, where the civil society organizations, media, and citizens were empowered and have proven once and again that what they do matters and everyone can make a difference and everyone can make a contribution.
2: I mean, you are right, of course, to flag the power of Ukrainian civil society, which has been powerful enough that it has, even in these circumstances, actually faced down the government a couple of times and won a victory against the government. But is there also something to draw here about the importance of leadership? I mean, granted that the situation has been extremely peculiar, that most usual, you know, harbingers of democracy like elections have been suspended and martial law has been imposed, but how important has leadership been? By which I guess I'm asking, if anybody else had been president 4 years ago, would the situation still look like it does?
4: Yeah, I think so. There is, of course, a lot of credit that President Zelensky deserves, but there is also a lot of criticism inside Ukraine. And a lot of people are not actually very happy that, you know, there is no possibility to hold elections and to have leaders changed because he's been in power for, what, 7 years almost. But there are just like no objective conditions to hold an election in Ukraine. So whereas Zelensky really have mobilized the international support for Ukraine and he has rallied Ukrainians around the flag, I do believe that it would have been the case with another leader because of that strength of the civil society and, you know, because of that existential threat that Ukraine has faced. So I wouldn't actually, you know, maybe exaggerate the role of the personality here. And actually, I think this is also something that could inspire a lot of people around the world, that even if, you know, they are not very happy with their leaders, it doesn't mean that big changes or big things cannot be done.
2: Another thing we're wondering about in this episode is whether middle powers perhaps have more freedom to operate than they might have thought that they did, because we had been accustomed to this idea that, especially in the West, of which Ukraine is a part, that everything revolves around the United States. And in the last year and a half in particular, Ukraine has had to think beyond that, as has the rest of the West. Is one of the lessons, though, that perhaps middle powers could learn is that perhaps the United States doesn't matter as much as we thought it did, and as much as the United States liked to believe it did, because we are still seeing Ukraine not only surviving, but apparently making progress on the battlefield without much in the way of American support anymore. We're also seeing Ukraine turn into a defense exporter, selling its expertise and equipment to countries recently across the Middle East.
4: Yeah, absolutely. I think kind of another takeaway is the agency of Ukraine and the agency that middle powers can have on their own. So, you know, Russia has been trying to describe the war in Ukraine as a proxy war for many years. And there were people in the West who kind of repeated this mantra, saying that Ukraine is just a proxy of the United States fighting against Russia. And then, you know, I'm wondering what they are saying now when the U.S. has effectively withdrawn from supporting Ukraine. And, you know, the current administration seems to be more sympathetic to Russia than to Ukraine. So Ukraine has demonstrated that it has agency, that it has an ability to not just like stand up for itself at the level of its, you know, citizens organizing resistance, but also facing geopolitical changes and shifts and, you know, the decrease in support and in funding, finding like other ways to sustain itself, to sustain its effort, building new alliances, finding new partners, and also finding internal resources to innovate and to find ways to defend itself with tools and means that are not as expensive, not as inaccessible, or those that require a lot of time to be produced and scaled up. Of course, we have to admit that Ukraine is still reliant very much on support from Europe now more than the US. However, there is an understanding and there is kind of this push to rely more, be more self-reliant and, you know, count on its own resources. And I think that's a takeaway also for a lot of other middle powers. Yes, build partnerships with big powers, but also develop your own capacities.
2: Well, just finally then, and to put all that into some sort of perspective, because what we're trying to figure out here is what the possibilities for middle powers now are. And granted that Ukraine has a long way to go still, unfortunately, likely to get out from under its current predicament, but do you find yourself wondering yet what kind of middle power Ukraine might be, what kind of country Ukraine might be 10 or 20 years from now as a result of what it has had to learn?
4: Yeah, I do. And, you know, I imagine Ukraine as, well, first, a country that is more recognizable on an international level with its unique identity, with its unique spirit and, you know, the kind of characteristics of its people that are very freedom loving and very committed to democracy and sovereignty, and, you know, people that are very like capable of innovating and resisting in very harsh conditions. And I also am looking forward to Ukraine that as a country that is also very global face in a way, you know, mm-hmm. millions of Ukrainians are now scattered around the world and many of them are contributing to Ukraine's resistance, and hopefully they will contribute to Ukraine's reconstruction. So I'm looking to Ukraine that is more globalized than it was before, and hopefully stronger, but also, you know, that is recognized as not a part of, you know, Russian sphere of influence or Eastern Europe, but that has its unique kind of face in the world.
2: Olga Tokariuk, Ukrainian journalist, Chatham House Academy Associate, thank you for joining us. That's it for this episode of The Foreign Desk. We'll be back next week, and look out for The Foreign Desk Explainer, available every Wednesday. The Foreign Desk was produced by Anita Riota and Lily Austin. Lily also produces The Foreign Desk Explainer. 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From me, Andrew Muller, thanks very much for listening. Until next time, goodbye.

0: And that was The Foreign Desk. For more news and culture, pick up a copy of the latest issue of Monocle magazine at all good newsstands. 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
0: 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When we

0: You're listening to Monocle Radio in association with Chanel Watches. The strength of the Caliber 12.1 manufacturer movement lies in its uncompromising robustness. Yet it is the infinite smoothness with which it delivers the seconds that guarantees the J12's flawless chronometric precision. Visible behind is a perfectly circular oscillating weight and 191 meticulously assembled components, reflecting the prowess of the Caliber 12.1. The embodiment of Chanel's watchmaking excellence with understated strength. Chanel Watches, official timekeeper of Monocle Radio.
1: It is 2000 in Chengdu, 1500 in Athens, 1300 here in London, and 9 a.m. in Montevideo. That's the time on Monocle Radio, brought to you by Chanel Watches. It is Saturday, the 16th of May. You're listening to Monocle Weekends. I'm Fionnuala Sweeney in London. For the next hour, we have a curated selection of tracks from our global playlist. After that, at 1400, we've got The Urbanist, and this week's episode explores how co-housing could improve social connection and ease the cost of living. That's all ahead on Monocle Radio. First, though, the news. Less than a day after leaving a summit with China in Beijing, President Trump has warned Taiwan not to think about declaring independence. Taiwan's president has said in the past he doesn't need to declare formal independence from China. The US has long supported Taiwan against China, but President Trump now says he has made no commitment either way about the island's future. Despite a Russian drone attack on a Kiev apartment block that killed 24 people, ending a ceasefire with Ukraine, a prisoner swap as part of the deal has still taken place. The two countries exchanged 205 prisoners of war on Friday, as Russian officials said four people, including a child, were killed after Ukrainian drones hit a city southeast of Moscow. And a judge has declared a mistrial in the rape case against Harvey Weinstein. Dozens of women have accused him of sexual misconduct, including rape, since October 2017. He's consistently denied wrongdoing. Time now for some music. Karma from Etienne de Crécy and Olivier Merhalati in France.

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4: In my head, I play a supercut of us. All the magic we gave off, all the love we had and lost. And in my head, the visions never stop. These ribbons wrap me up.

0: Gung's Mind Enterprises and Theophilus London with Galaxy. 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
1: You are listening to Monocle Radio in association with Chanel Watches. The silhouette of the J12 watch sets itself apart with its clean, precise lines. Yet once worn, it is its softness that stands out. Polished with diamond powder, the highly resistant ceramic that adorns it entirely feels as smooth as silk against the skin. A sensory appeal, painstakingly perfected for over a quarter of a century, that reveals the watchmaking excellence of Chanel. An invincible softness that becomes one with whomever wears it. Chanel Watches, official timekeeper of Monocle Radio.
0: It's 2000 in Jakarta, 1600 in Kiev, 1400 in London, and 10 a.m. in Sao Paulo. That's the time on Monocle Radio, brought to you by Chanel Watches. It is Saturday, 16th of May. You're listening to Monocle Weekends with me, Fionnuala Sweeney, in our studios at Madhuri House in London. Very shortly, we'll hear about a new style of neighbourhood that can improve social connection on The Urbanist. Then, at 1500, we have the big interview with former FBI Director James Comey in the hot seat. That's what's coming up this Saturday at Monocle Radio. Stay tuned. First, the headlines. Less than a day after leaving a summit with China in Beijing, President Trump has warned Taiwan not to think about declaring independence. Taiwan's president has said in the past he doesn't need to declare formal independence from China. The US has long supported Taiwan against China, but President Trump now says he has made no commitment either way about the island's future. Despite a Russian drone attack on a Kiev apartment block that killed 24 people, ending a ceasefire with Ukraine, a prisoner swap as part of the deal has still taken place. The two countries exchanged 205 prisoners of war on Friday, as Russian officials said four people, including a child, were killed after Ukrainian drones hit a city southeast of Moscow. And a judge has declared a mistrial in the rape case against Harvey Weinstein. Dozens of women have accused him of sexual misconduct, including rape since October 2017. He's consistently denied wrongdoing. Now it is time for The Urbanist.

0: these things have a tendency of growing on themselves. So it's this continuous state of reinvention that happens slowly, slowly through the development. Architecture is not revolutionary, it's evolutionary.
1: How to build a new neighbourhood with quality of life as a top priority. This is The Urbanist, Monocle's programme all about the cities we live in. I'm your host, Andrew Tuck. This week we explore two projects creating new neighbourhoods from scratch, one in Turkey on the Black Sea coast, the other in Saudi Arabia, right outside of Riyadh. Plus, we catch up with Kjetil Thorsen of Snøhetta to hear about his people-centric approach to planning and design. And we turn to London to discover how the Fleet Street Quarter is reinventing itself. That's all ahead right here on The Urbanist with me, Andrew Tuck. So we're going to start today in Turkey to discover Eon Riva, a new 84-hectare master plan neighbourhood on the Black Sea coast, just north of Istanbul. Designed for 3,000 residents, it wants to act as a blueprint for sustainable development, showcasing how nature, community and culture should be interwoven in all of the places that we build. The project is the brainchild of architect Mehmet Kalyoncu, who founded Eon and tasked leading design studios such as Snøhetta, BIG and MVRDV to help bring this human-centric approach to life. With the first residents due to move in June 2027, Monocle's Carlo Ferrello caught up with Mehmet to find out more about what the project entails.
2: This is a new neighbourhood in Istanbul that we are trying to make one of the most livable places on earth, meaning that should have a soul, because there's a good quote from Shakespeare. He is saying, "What is the city but the people?" And we ask the question, without a soul, is it a place? That is only possible, I think, bringing right people, working on the right thing at the right time. We are working with best minds in different creative fields, architecture, poetry, floral design, all sorts of different disciplines. I think for the first time that had been such connection between them in a neighborhood development project. Having people like Snøhetta, MVRDV, BR Kingels as architects is good, but also bringing other cultural inputs into design process is very ambitious and very joyful for us. So with this mechanism, we think the outcome will be different because we keep ourselves open. We want to make the development of a neighborhood a cultural activity itself.
3: It's a new neighborhood with almost a new way of thinking. You know, you're bringing together well-being, education, ecology, and culture, and you want to put it at the center of everyday life. How does that manifest in the master plan?
2: Obviously, connection is a big thing. That's also connected with the name of our company, Ion. You know, ions are atoms that are connecting. And we are at a time of overconnection, you know, at our cities. Sometimes it brings not being connected at all, overconnection. So connections should be thought very delicately. How do we connect in our neighborhoods is the communal areas. So the first things we started is to design those areas. We have communal houses, the drop, the lantern, and the ring. These are places where people come together to connect. And there's one more, the lighthouse, is going to be the center of creativity. Also in built environment and in cities, there is big problem, which is the mental health problems. And many institutions, companies are trying to find ways to cope with that. And I think the best way to cope with mental health problems is to have a creative activity in your daily life. So we wanted to make it much easier at Ion Riva when they will be living there. So we will have all sorts of crafts and music and creative activity to make and also to share. So lighthouse will be where culture is being produced. The lantern is where culture will be shown, with a theater, with an auditorium, with a museum. The ring is the longevity center, which is going to be a preventive center to keep your health rather than a clinic. So our thinking is we should have preventive health mechanisms in our daily life. And the drop is somewhere recreational spot. So think like this. These are things when you make advocation. What if you do it every day in Ion River? So this is where this daily activities that you can do it easily than any other place in the world is making Ion River different.
3: I want to ask you, because of course you did a lot of work on the post-earthquake revitalization of Hatay, and obviously here you're talking about a new neighborhood built from scratch, but I wonder how the experience you had in working in Hatay maybe changed the way you approach now building a new neighborhood and the idea of resilience.
2: It really changed my life, observing that a city being rebuilt after 95% of it being destructed. It's a different experience. And it changed most of my beliefs about built environment, how we design, how we make, how we make our cities and live in it. So I was searching for new ways of doing it because I thought it is not enough or it should be different. It can be different. So last year I joined LSE Cities program, and in parallel I met with many people in London. And through these people, knowing them, listening them, also bringing them into ION project, changed ION. Because if I were to do it conventionally, the way I used to do, it would be harder for me to be able to be myself and do the thing in the way that I believe after the experience of post-disaster recovery. These two things seem very different. The first one is a revitalization plan, humanitarian, no commercial objective. ION is a business. It's a company that has commercial objectives. But I think because both you do with humans and both is a matter of built environment, so I think same belief, same mechanism, same collaboration approach is working in both ways. And I don't like the separation between, you know, foundations, NGOs, and doing good and being very focused on returns, ROIs, and, you know, commercials. When you separate, it is, I think, very dangerous. So that's why people only expect you become a philanthropist when you make a fortune. I think the better way is to do both at the same time, because then it is also about accepting uncertainty. Because when you have the wealth, it's easy to do.
3: So is your hope then that social life will emerge and community will emerge naturally at ION once the first residents arrive next year?
2: Yes, and it is because this can be designed, but also it is a matter of how you do the marketing or sales of the project. And we are selling the residentials through conversations. We have events, we have concerts, cultural activities that we invite people whom we think might be interested in living here. That's why it is objective, neutral, and I think that's why it is going to be livable.
1: Now, just as we heard from Mehmet, one of the studios working to bring this vision together for Ion Riva is a Norwegian architecture giant, Snøhetta, whose projects are anchored on the idea that architecture should be in constant dialogue with nature. So when I saw its founding partner, Kjetil Thorsen, I knew we had to ask him about their role in Ion and whether or not we can design for human connection. He began by telling me about how he got involved in this project.
0: The whole project started by creating certain assets or sort of fixed points in the master plan, which offers to the future inhabitants everything from health, culture, performance, handicraft, relationship to the Black Sea, and of course anything from horse riding to education. So there will be a school, there are specific assets that actually drive the development. But I don't think we've ever done this amount of studies on a particular piece of land. We know now the smallest grain of water that is moving down the hill and where it goes, and we've done massive amounts of studies, and we want to enhance these and promote these qualities, and that is then the direction that the development is going, that nature tells us where to build and not to build.
4: You're one of those practices now that must be on the calling list of lots of people who want to work with you. It's an amazing name, Snøhetta. You've built iconic buildings, you've helped place make, you think about all these things. Sometimes when you get the phone call, do you just say, I'm really sorry, this isn't our kind of project? Or do you do what you're talking about here, that you try and engage at an early stage with a developer or a property owner, a landowner, and say, look, I know you think this, but could you come away with me for the weekend? Or why don't we just go and see something else?
0: No, both. We say no, and we try to encourage, you know, because the standard of the building industry hasn't changed much the last 15 years, I have to say, unfortunately. And even on environmental practices and the way we think and how we think about, really, again, the end user, whether it's bottom-up or top-down doesn't really matter, but you have to be there, you have to understand, you have to sort of be author. You have to understand before the others, like in German, Verfasser. So you have to be there, you have to understand, and you have to translate that understanding into something that at some point becomes a new reality. No longer abstractions when it's built.
4: How big is Snøhetta now?
0: We're around 300.
4: And that's a deliberate way of keeping it some sense of family and connection within the business?
0: Yeah, and we want the studio feel to stay in touch with whatever is being created as a collective. Snøhetta is particularly focused on the collective efforts that go into any type of project. We see that whether it's in Paris or in Hong Kong, in New York or in Melbourne. These things have a tendency of growing on themselves. So it's this continuous state of reinvention that happens slowly through the development. Architecture is not revolutionary, it's evolutionary. And you bring this into the spirit of the different studios, and then we connect up every month with everyone, all 300 online. And then every second year we walk the mountain, Snøhetta, with everyone. So we try to keep that connection going in order to build and maintain the trust that is developed. So there is an autonomy in the company. So I personally, of course, I'm privileged because I can choose which things to work on. But apart from that, it's not always the easiest or the most prestigious things I would choose. I can choose a very small project or a very large one or a difficult one. But they all have something in common, and that is to the effect to engage a client in trying to do more than what they normally do.
4: You said the industry, unfortunately, hasn't changed that much in the last 15 years, but we hear lots of practices talking up about they're getting certain certifications for buildings. Is that a diversion? I spoke to somebody the other day who said it's almost like badges that people want to stick on the building, and actually once they're slapped on, they don't care so much once that's won. It's just like the process. It looks good for the marketing. And the other question is, you know, that you said it hasn't changed, but lots of people, I'd hoped, were beginning to think a little bit more about when not to build, a little bit about some regeneration and reuse. Are you hopeful on that side?
0: There are bits and pieces around, and of course there are people who are working really hard. We see especially a younger generation coming up that are really concerned about these things and really put their efforts into it. But when you scale up and think that every second we've been here, there's more square meters being built in the world than ever before. So, you know, the responsibility line hasn't scaled up. And part of the problem with the building industry is then that the bits and the pieces and this really interesting research that is going on in different locations with different materials, with local understanding, with refurbishment, it hasn't hit the fan, is not really upscaling. And that's my biggest worry for the moment, is that everything is as usual. The production lines are usual. We're still at, for the whole construction industry, at about 40% of the CO2. It doesn't really go down. And the climate control for the future, I mean, we've broken it. You know, we're aiming for maybe 2 degrees goals, you know? I mean, and we keep pushing them and saying, okay, we don't manage. And of course, there are differences in different parts of the world. I mean, there are bigger societies, more difficult to turn in development. That's why rich countries really need to take this responsibility serious.
4: Let's end with a more positive note, hopefully.
0: I'm very positive. Okay. You know, there is an English poet called Selina Godden, and she's written a small, beautiful book called Pessimism is for Wimps. And I like that book a lot. Look, I'm not pessimistic. I'm really optimistic. But that means that in order to maintain optimism, you have to be almost like activist, in a sense that you have to push everything you believe in together with others that believe the same. The world is split in two, and the polarization is enormous. And within these groups that actually find the same way of moving forward, we should just increase our influence.
1: Well, from a newly designed area now to a long-established one looking for a fresh start. Fleet Street Quarter is a business improvement district that is working to bring new life to this historic location in London. Set around the famous street, which was home to journalism and the printing industry for three centuries, The area had been facing somewhat of an identity crisis ever since, trying to redefine what it meant to London. Lady Lucy French is the CEO of the Fleet Street Quarter Business Improvement District, and she told me about plans for the area and how the organisation came into being.
5: Fleet Street Quarter was established in April 2022, is really made up of the business community all having decided that they wanted to become part of a business improvement district. There was a ballot. They voted yes very overwhelmingly. People recognised that there was going to be a real need to look at how we lived, how offices worked, how public realm and infrastructure worked post-pandemic. And so we came into fruition April 2022 with a really clear mandate from the business community to put Fleet Street Quarter back on the map, create connected communities, clean and green, really embracing public realm and climate action, and safe and secure.
4: When one of these improvement areas happens, do all the businesses, they then contribute funds to help make this happen? Do you also get money from the local authorities and central government, maybe even?
5: So the model for bids is, at the outset, there's a rateable value set. So any business above a certain rateable value is eligible to pay the levy. Ours is set quite high because we're right in the heart of the financial centre. So it tends to be some of the bigger businesses, so not the high street particularly. And those funds go directly towards the work of the Business Improvement District. As part of that, you know, we have a fantastic relationship with our bid proposer, the City of London Corporation, and so work really closely with them to deliver some of the projects that actually the business community really want to see.
4: And what kinds of things do they want to see?
5: So we commissioned Gensler Architects to do a public realm vision for the area, and we launched that in November 2023. It set out sort of 30 concepts, 11 priority projects, really looking at how we can evolve this extraordinary historic place. It's a really special part of London. And we're really pleased that we've actually taken forward three of the priority recommendations already. They're underway, two of which will be hopefully completed this year. And they are re-looking at the lanes and courtyards of Fleet Street, those real gems. You know, Dr. Johnson's House, Gough Square, really changing Gough Square into more of the proper London Square with proper greening. Holborn Viaduct, lighting Holborn Viaduct, really showcasing the Victorian splendour. And then the big one for us, and working in absolute partnership with the City of London Corporation, is the transformation of Fleet Street. I mean, they are the lead partner on the project, but we're really delighted to be supporting this once-in-a-generation transformation of Fleet Street.
4: Now, listeners around the world will know the name. It's synonymous with the newspaper industry, but for some time now, that industry has nearly completely left. There are some tiny remnants of it, but the big old newspaper houses and their printing presses, they moved out. And with it, perhaps a little bit of the identity or the purpose of the place did get lost. So you have this amazing street. It runs, if you come down from St. Paul's Cathedral, you're running up into the West End. So you've got this wide road. What needs to happen to that? What's the vision then to turn that into a place? Because there's a bit of placemaking that needs to be happening here, isn't there?
5: Absolutely. I mean, I think, as you say, it's the home of the journalists. And I think a lot of journalists still feel it's home, yeah, despite the fact they're not even there. We have one remaining publishing house on Fleet Street, DC Thompson, which is fantastic. They publish many titles, but one of them is The Beano. Dennis and Asher is seeing a 75th anniversary this year, so we're very much supportive of that. The history of the street, it emanates from every quarter. Every little bit of the brick has the stories, the extraordinary stories that have happened from not only from the time of our extraordinary journalists, but, you know, Wink and a Word was printing there. It's the heart of storytelling. It's the heart of printing. And so we're sort of trying to really bring that back, marrying it with the extensive range of sort of 7 million square feet of new development coming forward. Fleet Street is the place where stories have always been born, and we've launched a literary festival. We launched it last year. We're just about to enter year two, the Fleet Street Quarter Festival of Words. So really celebrating all that Fleet Street has always been and will continue to be.
4: It's an interesting bit of London as well, because on a Saturday or Sunday, if you walk your dog down the street, it could be quite quiet. The metabolism, even post-COVID, remains a pretty much a Monday to Friday vibe along much of the street. Not all of it, but along much of that street. Is that something also you want to address?
5: Yeah, City of London has their destination city plan, you know, really trying to make the whole of the square mile sort of 24/7. And I think there are steps afoot. You know, it sounds crazy, but we had a Snoopy trail for Christmas last year. Who knew so many people adored and worshipped Snoopy? I mean, on one 30-day period, we had 147,000 people going onto the Snoopy map page of our website. So the busiest day for us in terms of footfall over that period was the 28th of December. So you create it and people will come. We've got a lot of student accommodation coming forward over the next few years, which I think will also really alter the typical, you know, working day. Everybody sort of exits at sort of 5 o'clock. We're starting to see a real evolution in how this place exists and how it's going to move forward in the future.
4: Amazing bringing the student, because you've got some of the universities nearby, LSE, for example. And that certainly will add some activity to the street. Is there an attempt also to remove some of the traffic space on Fleet Street? Or is that a too contentious issue? Because there's so many parts of London where traffic is being squeezed out. I guess it has to go somewhere.
5: So there's a lot of traffic modelling underway at the moment, working really closely with TfL. There will be probably two proposals put forward for consultation. And one of the ideas is to limit traffic on Fleet Street. But we are going to see absolutely what the community want to see. It's really working with the City of London on their Healthy Streets plan, on their City Plan 2040. I think if we can look to do a slightly more innovative approach, I think it would be really exciting, but we'll have to see.
4: You're hinting there's quite a lot of stakeholders and views to marshal along. How difficult is that process of lots of people are putting in money, they want a say in what the outcome will be?
5: For me, it feels like we're a real kind of coalition of the willing. The city has been there forever, and we are really proud to be working with them and some of our local businesses that have a real stake in the area and want to see it thrive and flourish, you know. And so I think with a shared vision of really trying to see what the future holds, and I think it's really exciting. I think it's going to be an exciting future.
4: And just give us a hint of that, maybe finally, 5 years, 10 years, what would your hope be for the Fleet Street Quarter?
5: I think it's going through a renaissance. I think it's going to be busy. I think it's going to be bustling. You know, we've got just under 100,000 office workers at the moment. In the next sort of 2 to 4 years, we're looking at a growth of 40,000 further office workers coming in. The City of London Law Courts, 18 new fantastic state-of-the-art law courts are going to be opening this time next year. It's just going to be a very different place. It's going to have that energy that I believe, and I really... I'm sad that I never saw the heady days of Fleet Street with its journalists, but I think it'll create its own new energy and that new buzz and that vibrancy. And it's really a privilege to be part of that.
1: And finally today, we turn to a new development, Diriyah in Saudi Arabia. Set across a staggering 14 square kilometre site, this ambitious master plan is delivering housing, retail, hospitality, entertainment, and much more. Mohammed Saad is the president of the Diriyah Development Company, and earlier I had a chance to catch up with him to hear about the project and how it's evolved since the last time we caught up with him.
6: Diriyah is part of Riyadh. It's connected with the Riyadh wider metro network with two lines of the metro, four metro stations. We're about 25 minutes away from King Khalid Airport of Riyadh. And we are progressing very well. That's what I can confirm. So since we met last year, we started already construction about 3 years ago. I can proudly say that we have 63,000 workers on site daily. That's a massive amount of people to come every day, every morning, working to build Diriyah. Diriyah is basically 14 square kilometers of land. We have a truly mixed-use master plan. We call it Diriyah 1 and Diriyah 2, but it's basically one big city within the city of Riyadh. This city will have 18,000 residential units. We'll have 1 million square meters of office spaces. We'll have more than 500,000 square meters of retail spaces. We'll have more than 34 hotels, actually specifically 34 hotels. Now, the numbers are great, and I can keep going on and tell you more about the scale and the size of this ambitious vision of Diriyah. But what is truly unique about Diriyah, we are actively building Diriyah. You can see the finish line because we started already. You can see the Diriyah. You can almost close your eyes and imagine yourself walking the streets of Diriyah in the next few years to come.
4: Simple question. Why does Riyadh need all of this additional housing and office space and leisure centers?
6: Riyadh is a massive city. As we speak, Riyadh population is circa 8 million people, and it's growing. there are plans by the Royal Commission of Riyadh City to grow the population of Riyadh and attract more people to live in Riyadh. The housing need in Riyadh is growing. It's not shrinking. By 2030, it needs 700,000 more homes just for the population that we have now, let alone the growing population. The regional headquarters program by the Ministry of Investment attracted more than 700 companies to have their regional headquarters in Riyadh. So there is a need for office spaces. Office spaces occupancy in Riyadh now is circa 100%. You cannot find space for your office in Riyadh. Retail leakage, 60% of the retail disposable income of Riyadh residents is leaking outside Riyadh to cities around us in the region and to Europe. We cannot capture all the 60% leakage, but if we improve the offering, if we have the right mix of brands and tenants, you'll capture some of this leakage. Massive boost in the economy.
4: And tell me, in many ways, in a positive form, some of the mega projects have been scaled back a little bit or re-engineered or moved with the times. But it sounds like Darira is certainly an exception to that. The ambition remains the same for what you will build and what you will deliver.
6: Our plans remain the same. Our ambitions are still the same. We're actively building the rail. We're not actually going backwards. We're only moving forward. Corrections are happening everywhere. That's a healthy thing.
4: Also fascinating is that much of what you're building is about getting people walking, about using public realm, about shaded streets, about lots of things that maybe we have not traditionally associated with a petro economy where the car has been vital to get around. Even when it does exist, you're tucking away car parking. You're trying to change the sensibility of how the city operates. Could you explain what that's about?
6: The best way to explain this is to start from the key inspiration for Daraya is the UNESCO World Heritage Site at Tarif, the ancestral home of Al Saud family and where the birthplace of the kingdom started from at Tarif. And when you visit at Tarif, it's a UNESCO-listed World Heritage Site. But it's truly what everyone is trying to do today and calling it mixed-use cities and walkable 10-15-minute cities. They actually had it 300 years ago. They didn't have cars 300 years ago. So basically what they did, they built their homes, the shops, the souks, their workplaces, schools for the kids, what used to be a bank, all within walkable distance, within 10 minutes walkable distance, 15 minutes max. That was actually a way more sustainable way of living than what we have today in the 21st century. So all what we're basically doing is we got the inspiration from Tarif. The bold vision of Daraya, of His Royal Highness, the Crown Prince. I want people to live this experience, to live a healthy life, to walk instead of using cars to go to their workplaces and schools and entertainment. So Daraya, we are putting massive layers of underground, subterranean infrastructure, car parks, vehicular tunnels, utilities. Everything is happening underground, servicing for hotels and retail. And then once you pop up on the ground level from many welcome halls, you have a pedestrian-friendly, walkable city. All the streets and sikkas, sikka is a small, narrow street, which is also something that helps us to control and mitigate the environment, the climate. When you have narrow streets of 6 meters, 7 meters, you get natural shading from the buildings. And then you have the sails that also 300 years ago, they used fabric to shade the streets. Another layer of shading and climate control. And then we are investing in street cooling in big parts of Daraya 1.
4: How does that work?
6: Well, it's a very simple idea. Basically, if you put chilled water pipes under the paving, under the stone, it creates a radiant cooling, but this is not enough. You blow air at a meter high from the walls, from the sides, and you're basically circulating this cooled air. And what happens is you create a bubble of circa 2 meters of comfort zone. Above the 2 meters, the temperature is still 45 degrees. Within the 2 meters, you created a comfort bubble of 28 to 30 degrees, which is human comfort. People can walk when it's 28 degrees.
1: 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This episode of The Urbanist was produced and edited by David Stevens and Carlotta Rabello. I'm Andrew Tuck. Goodbye, and thank you for listening, City Lovers.
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0: You're listening to Monocle Radio in association with Chanel Watches. 7 times stronger than steel, the J12 ceramic is unmatched in its resistance to abrasions over time. Yet its greatest strength lies in its softness. Polished with diamond powder, it feels as smooth as silk against the skin. Combined with the Calibre 12.1 manufacturer movement, the exceptional material embodies all the expertise and cutting-edge technology of Chanel watchmaking. An invincible softness that becomes one with whomever wears it. Chanel Watches, official timekeeper of Monocle Radio.
1: It's 2200 in Manila, 1700 in Bucharest, 1500 here in London, and 8 a.m. in Calgary. That's the time on Monocle Radio, brought to you by Chanel Watches. Hello, this is Monocle Weekends. I'm Fionnuala Sweeney and it's a pleasure to be with you from London for just under an hour longer. In a moment, we have the big interview with former FBI Director James Comey in the hot seat. We've also got lots more music from our global playlist, and at 1600, we have the entrepreneurs. It is Saturday, you're listening to Monocle Radio. Now the headlines. Less than a day after leaving a summit with China in Beijing, President Trump has warned Taiwan not to think about declaring independence. Taiwan's president has said in the past he doesn't need to declare formal independence from China. The US has long supported Taiwan against China, but President Trump now says he has made no commitment either way about the island's future. Despite a Russian drone attack on a Kiev apartment block that killed 24 people, ending a ceasefire with Ukraine, a prisoner swap as part of the deal has still taken place. The two countries exchanged 205 prisoners of war on Friday, as Russian officials said 4 people, including a child, were killed after Ukrainian drones hit a city southeast of Moscow. And a judge has declared a mistrial in the rape case against Harvey Weinstein. Dozens of women have accused him of sexual misconduct, including rape, since October 2017. He's consistently denied wrongdoing. Now, time for the big interview.
2: But even if I went back in time, I can't choose the other path. And one of my very best people in that moment, at that conference table when we were wrestling with what to do, asked me, should you consider that what you're about to do may help elect Donald Trump president of the United States? The answer has to be no. Because if I start making decisions based on who I think should be president, the FBI is done.
3: Hello and welcome to The Big Interview. Our guest this week is James Comey, currently an up-and-coming author of crime fiction. His second novel, available now, is entitled Westport. Earlier in life, Comey was a public prosecutor and a private sector counsel. He is vastly better known, however, as the former director of the FBI, appointed by U.S. President Barack Obama in 2013, sacked by U.S. President Donald Trump in 2017. In between, James Comey was the key figure in the controversial decision a few weeks before the presidential election of 2016 to announce the reopening of an investigation into Democratic Party candidate Hillary Clinton. There are many, Clinton not least among them, who believe this cost her the election. I'm Andrew Muller, and I spoke to James Comey for The Big Interview. Well, first of all, James Comey, welcome to The Big Interview.
2: It's great to be with you.
3: If I've done my maths right, you should have, in a saner world, finished your 10-year term as FBI director last year. If you think back to 2013 when President Obama nominated you for the job, did you have any inkling then that you would be on book tour around now?
2: Never. I never imagined. I originally said no to being interviewed for the job and was glad that I changed my mind, and I thought I'd be there for a decade, which was, I thought, really important for the FBI.
3: Mm. So the drift or the pivot to writing crime fiction, when did that occur to you?
2: About 2 years ago, after much nudging and pushing by the editor of my second nonfiction book, which nobody read because it came out the week of January 6th. Good time to launch a book about the justice system in America. But he kept referring to parts of the book as scenes, this scene and that scene. And I kept saying, look, man, it's my life. It's not a scene. And he said, yeah, but you write narrative well, you write dialogue well, you should really try fiction. And I resisted. And luckily, he kept after me and offered to pair me with someone, and I rejected that. And then he said, you really should just try it. And I tried it and found it harder than nonfiction, but addictive. And now it's what I want to do when I grow up.
3: So there wasn't a background in reading this stuff for you. You hadn't sort of whiled away the off hours as you were coming up as a prosecutor with Dashiell Hammett, Raymond Chandler, Elmore Leonard, or anybody like that?
2: No. The last crime fiction or thriller I remember reading was 1987, when Scott Turow's Presumed Innocent came out just before I became a prosecutor. And thereafter, I just couldn't, in my leisure time, read about crime or terrorism or espionage because it was filling my life.
3: But, and or is it that thing? And I was wondering if it's something you're maybe trying to correct with the novels of, obviously, if you've been a prosecutor and then if you've worked for the FBI, those are two fields which are repeatedly mythologized in literature and cinema. Is there that frustration? Because I sure as heck get it with fictional depictions of journalism. You watch it and just go, that's not right. None of this is how anything works.
2: Right. You're much more attractive than the mythical journalists. I found that with television, that I couldn't watch it because they were so often picturing the FBI director jumping out of a helicopter to rescue somebody when the FBI director is behind a desk. So that wasn't the reason I stayed away from the reading of it. I think that kept me away from the visual depictions.
3: But stop me if this is a reach. Is there nevertheless a commonality, certainly between the prosecutor's job and the crime writer's job? You are both trying to tell a convincing story that's going to persuade people, right?
2: Yes, and I think also, without making it sound like it's crass, I would say an entertaining and holding attention. I mean, the job of a trial lawyer is to take a set of facts, synthesize it, organize it, and then communicate it in a way that holds the fact finder's attention.
3: Do you feel a bit more liberated, though, writing a novel? You can obviously just make things up. Is it easier to, if you're having difficulty getting from one scene to another, just to think, well, I can just insert something there, which I'm pretty sure is something prosecutors aren't supposed to do?
2: That's right. If you're stuck, you could make the guy left-handed to solve a problem. I actually found that to be what made fiction harder than nonfiction, though, because yes, you can make things up, but you also have to make things up and then keep it on track, keep it consistent. With nonfiction, all I had to do was remember what had happened and recount it accurately. Fiction, I have to keep tone and character online and consistent and entertaining.
3: This is something else I was wondering about, though, because you will be unsurprised to learn that I do plan to ask you a few questions about your association with one of the world's more legendary fibbers. But I keep coming back to that line that often credited to Mark Twain, although like most things credited to Mark Twain, he may never have actually said it, that one of the best reasons to tell the truth is that it's just easier to remember.
2: You know, there's something to that. And again, I don't know whether Churchill also appears to have said a lot of things he didn't say, and Twain the same. But there's truth in that, that when I wrote about my experiences with Donald Trump, I had written memos at the time. So what I needed to go back and do was read the memo and summarize it or quote it accurately. And that's what makes nonfiction easier.
3: We will come back to Trump, but I do want to ask you a bit more about your two novels now, Westport following Central Park West. They have the same protagonist, Nora Carlton. Though she is a woman, she is an attorney and a prosecutor who becomes a counsel for a hedge fund. She's also notably tall, you're careful to note. Do you have a series in mind where she goes on to become director of the FBI who gets fired by a vindictive president at some point?
2: It's possible. I've been unable to contemplate bringing readers into the ickiness that is Washington, D.C. in my recollection, but it's possible that Nora Carlton, the protagonist, will move to Justice Department headquarters and maybe to the FBI, or maybe I'll spare her that pain and let her stay in New York with her family.
3: And how much of the setting, though, the hedge fund, Saugatuck, at which the action unfolds in the new book, is extrapolated from your own experience of doing a similar job for Bridgewater, I think?
2: Yeah, in both books, I'm trying to take readers inside worlds that I've known in a fictional sense. I was careful to point out to my Bridgewater Associates colleagues, this is not a secret history of your company. You're not in this book. But I was.
3: I bet they all read it looking for themselves.
2: I think though. They did. And there are little pieces of them, of each of them. The way I've learned that that fiction writers do it is you take a piece of a friend, then a piece of another friend, then a piece of an enemy, and you put it all together. But yeah, it's these are worlds that I knew. And so in a fictional setting, I'm trying to show those worlds to the readers. So, of course, it's heavily influenced by the fact, the first one, that I was a mob prosecutor in New York, that I was then a general counsel at a large hedge fund. And the next book is going to be back in New York, where Nora Carlton is confronting a scourge, a real life scourge in my country, domestic extremism, white supremacy. And so these are, it's easier for me to write the worlds that I know. And I try to make them current with the help of my family, especially my oldest daughter, who is currently a senior federal prosecutor in Manhattan.
3: And I'm guessing she's also notably tall?
2: She is notably tall. And as I've been careful to point out to them, though, I have five children. There are pieces of all of them in Nora Carlton, so that if anybody's unhappy, I can blame a sibling for that attribute of the fictional character. Yeah, she's tall. And I was going to make it a male protagonist, sort of a mini-me when I started writing Central Park West. And Maureen, my oldest, was prosecuting, at the moment I was writing it, Ghislaine Maxwell, Jeffrey Epstein's partner in abusing young girls. And because she was in the same courtroom that I had prosecuted John Gambino in when she was a little girl, it hit me like a lightning bolt. I have to make the protagonist a woman and cite the major goings-on in Central Park West, the first book, in courtroom 318.
3: But when you're writing the fiction, though, is there any self-consciousness attached to the fact that it's your name on the cover? People know who you are, and I think that's a big part of the reason why people are curious to read it. You know people are going to be going through these things looking for clues of one sort or another. What's he really trying to tell us?
2: Yeah, I think that's right. And honestly, I've had some fun with that because I have buried Easter eggs in both books for people who know situations closely will spot it, but not enough so that anybody's feelings will be hurt and the broader readership won't be able to figure it out.
3: One thing that does come through the novels, and it was certainly expressed in your memoirs, including the one regrettably released on, that is a heck of a date to release a book. I mean, I think most authors will think they've had some lousy luck on that front, but that is a humdinger. Have you ever lost faith, though, in the law and in the processes around it? Because this does seem to be a common thread. I mean, I know there was a certain amount of commentary in this arguably more skeptical country when you sort of became extremely prominent around 2016, that, you know, he can't really be this straight, can he? He can't really believe all this stuff. And British press sort of regarded you as a sort of like a, some kind of fictionalized ideal of Eliot Ness who had somehow come to life.
2: Well, I and no one else will ever live up to that, but I believe in the rule of law. I believe the law, certainly in my country, is imperfect because it's administered by people who are flawed and biased and emotional and angry and all kinds of things that we are as humans. But it is, in both our countries, a terrible system that just happens to be better than any other that's been devised. And
3: I think is another Churchill quote, okay, which he may or may not have said.
2: But it's a system that takes advantage of human nature to try and arrive at truth through the collision of viewpoints. And that's actually the genius at the heart of the American government, that collision of viewpoints. And so it's flawed, and I try and capture that it's not about finding truth, because justice is often different from truth, given the burdens that we impose in trying to prove something before you can take somebody's liberty. Guilty people are going to go free, people that you know did something wrong. And that's as it should be. But it took me a while as a young prosecutor to accept that that was not just part of the system, but a good part of the design.
3: Have you ever figured out in yourself where that sort of faith in the system came from, that almost zealous-sounding faith? I mean, I know a few armchair psychologists have tried out this ghastly-sounding incident when you were just 16, a child, really, and you were held at gunpoint in a home invasion. Is it too obvious a thing to suggest that you just thought from that moment on, I must rid the streets of crime?
2: Yeah, no. At least to the extent I can trust myself as a narrator of my own life, I still wanted to be a doctor after that. My family was one where what was sometimes literally beaten into us was the idea that you have to do the right thing at all times, no matter what other people say or do, and that you have to contribute in some way. And my parents thought, rightly, they were very fortunate, although they were a middle class. My father's goal was to be upper middle class. But they said to us, you're lucky. You come from a line of immigrants. You have to serve in some way. and you must always do the right thing. I just remember that being a big part of my upbringing. And I remember my grandfather being one of my heroes, who was a police officer, who famously in our part of New York ordered during Prohibition that the lines carrying illicit beer through the sewers of Yonkers to the Bronx in New York be cut. And when he gave that order, my dad used to tell the story over and over again, they needed armed officers to protect the house from the bootleggers who were so angry that he disrupted them. And my grandfather liked beer, but he said, it's the law, and so we will cut these hoses.
3: I mean, there's an early lesson, I guess, there in the risks that can be attendant to attempting to enforce the law or stand up for it. But you mentioned earlier your time as a prosecutor putting away the Gambinos. When you're up against a formidable enemy like that, do any thoughts of that sort actually enter your head about the personal risks you are yourself running?
2: No. I know that will sound strange to listeners, but one of the few good things about Cosa Nostra in America is that during the induction ceremony, they make all new members promise not to harm law enforcement. And that isn't about some moral commitment. It's about practicality. They know.
3: But you're happy to take their word for that.
2: Yes, and I've seen it in action. There's only one time in my experience, and I remember when it was, in 1988, a mob guy killed, maybe without even knowing his identity, but killed a federal agent. His name was Gus Faraci, and the agent was named Everett Hatcher. And the reason I remember it so clearly is that everyone in New York who was in law enforcement dropped everything to find the killer of Special Agent Hatcher. But so did the mob. They started looking for Gus Faraci, and they found him before we did, and they shot him in the face with a machine gun and left him in the street as a signal to us, we took care of this. This will not happen again. And then everybody went back to their normal crimes or to the normal investigation of crimes. It's not a myth to say that organized crime in America stays away from that because of the power of the state. Sicilian Cosa Nostra doesn't because of the power imbalance flows in their direction. The people I worried about most were the criminals who were too stupid to know that it wasn't in their interest to harm me, both because of the state's power and because there's 1,000 people behind me. I am replaceable in the extreme. Those people concerned me, and I've had threats from those kind of people over the years.
3: How often was that an aid to you as a prosecutor? And you may have suggested where this line of questioning is going to take us, that the people you are pursuing are just basically not that bright.
2: Very helpful. I mean, I have had to investigate and prosecute some bright people. But Cosa Nostra is a bunch of morons standing around in tracksuits or during the age I came up, people dressing in fancy suits, which made them easier targets in a way, insisting on meetings of all the capos on Wednesday evenings so that we could take pictures of them. So these are not your brightest bulbs, and that's a gift.
3: And this is the bit you will have guessed I was going towards, because you have drawn the comparison before. And the reason I'm asking about it is because we may as a world be confronted with it again from November, depending on the decision your fellow citizens make. But do you think that analogy does stand up, perhaps not so much for the last Trump administration, but for the potential next Trump administration? Are you concerned that it will be basically that?
2: Yes, although as the president, if Donald Trump, God forbid, became president again, he will still be dumb and amoral and have a tiny attention span. But he will be surrounded by people who are at the bottom of the barrel with him, but smarter. Mm. And so we were aided, without knowing it, that he didn't have our all-stars last time around him, but he had enough people of talent with some shred of morality that they would try and deceive him or cajole him or rope-a-dope him so he forgot what he wanted them to do. Those people will not be in the next Trump administration. He'll have only the very bottom of the barrel, some of whom are quite capable.
3: Because you have had the experience, and I think it is an instructive one, and I do kind of wish it was possible to transmit it to more Americans as to what's that like. You have been in the room with Donald Trump when he was attempting to do president stuff. Is there a way you can describe what that's like?
2: It's like trying to communicate with a child. And that's hard for people to believe because the office itself carries with it this sense that it must be a person of gravitas. But to tell Donald Trump something important, you have to interrupt him because he wants to talk about what he wants to talk about, and it's about himself. Mm. And so intelligence briefers or FBI directors to communicate with him need to find a way to break through that torrent of self-referential babble and hold his attention with colorful diagrams, or I remember going to brief him on a horrifying threat, and I brought things to show him so I could hold them up and let him touch them And Barack Obama would not have stood for that. But you just have to understand your audience. Elementary school teachers learn to communicate in a way that holds the attention of people who want to pick their nose and go to the bathroom.
3: Have you ever felt, I guess, obliged to try and sort of seek out every microphone and camera you can to explain to your fellow Americans that seriously, this is what it's like? Or do you just think at this point, people don't care?
2: It is the reason I spoke out and wrote after I was fired, because I thought it was never, still isn't one of my career goals to be famous. My fame, thank goodness, is fading to a place where people just think I'm a tall guy they went to school with. But back then, I stepped into that spotlight again, which wasn't great for my family in particular, because I thought, well, I have a vantage point. I have seen it, and I can communicate about what Americans are actually dealing with here. Because it's so hard for people to imagine that Donald Trump is as bad a person as he is. And so maybe I could give them some sense of that. And so one of the reasons he hates me is I'm the one that got away and continued to speak out and to give voice to some of the things you talked about.
3: I mean, he does hate you. He's made that fairly clear. That does, and I hope it's some consolation, put you on a pretty long list. But he is a clearly an extremely petty and vindictive individual. Do you not have any concerns that if he is once again endowed with the astonishing power of the office he holds, and apparently now endowed by his handpicked Supreme Court to do as he pleases with it, that, you know, your name might get to the top of that list eventually?
2: Oh, it will surely be at the top of that list. But it was at the top of that list when he was in office. I was investigated repeatedly. I had the Internal Revenue Service, our tax collector, perform on me the most intrusive audit that there is. As someone said, it's like an autopsy without benefit of death. And at the end of that, they owed me $347. Turns out I had overpaid my taxes. But so I've been through it with these people, and they will come again for me. And this isn't me being, you know, demonstrating false bravado. I'm not worried about it because I have the resources and the ability to defend myself. I worry much more about the career people who he will target who don't have the ability to defend themselves in the way that I do.
3: Did you ever get any idea, though, seeing him up close? And everything you've said about that tacks absolutely with everything I've heard from other people who've been in that position. I've asked several people who've been in the room with him while he was president, and they have all said variations on, seriously, it's exactly what you imagine it's like. But when you see him up close, do you get any sense at all of, because this is what still mystifies me, what so many of your fellow citizens see in him?
2: In a sense, I do. I wish they could be as close as I was. We had that one-on-one dinner, that one-on-one to my surprise, where I sat 36 inches from him for almost 2 hours and watched him eat and then tried to interrupt him to explain to him why I couldn't be his personal aide as FBI director. I think they resonate and respond to the messages he sends. I mean, there's a tremendous amount of fear and uncertainty and insecurity in my country, and I think in yours as well. And people have lost the tether to sources of meaning. Our churches are empty. Our community groups are vacant. They feel lost, especially white people, working class white people. And so they hear in him messages that resonate and touch that fear. And so I get why some people are attracted to him. And with a fraudster, once you're defrauded, you can't get out.
3: It's the sunk costs thing as well, isn't it? No one likes to admit they've been had.
2: Oh, you can't. And I had cases when I was a prosecutor where victims of the fraudster would come to speak on his behalf at his sentencing after he had admitted he was a fraudster, because the hardest thing in the world to admit is that you were wrong, and more than wrong, you were a fool. It's why it's so important for the Republicans in America to memory hole and distort January the 6th. Mm-hmm. Because to look at those images with your eyes open is to hear a voice whispering to you, you fool, look what you did. And it's a very, very rare person who can stare at that in an honest way.
3: All that said, does that moment or that period, those decisions about Hillary Clinton's emails, does it still preoccupy you at all? I was thinking about this on the way in, that all of us obviously make thousands of decisions every day, which open up one particular fork in one particular road and so on and so on and so on. And, you know, you never know what effect you missing one particular tube and getting the next one could have had. Not many of us get to think like, was there actually a point at which I held the entire history of the planet in my hands?
2: Yeah, thank God I didn't think of it that way at the time. But I knew at that moment we were at a fork and I had two options. And I'll spare you the whole explanation, but I knew they were both really bad.
3: Mm.
2: And as I looked at them, I thought, and my team thought, that one of them is clearly less bad than the others. So we have to choose the less bad course, the one that's most consistent with our values. But I also knew that at that moment, no one would ever see it as I saw it then, because they'd all be looking back down the path that I had chosen to the fork, and no one would ever fully understand. And so I remember thinking, I'm totally screwed, but I'm also comfortable with not only the decision we're making, the way we're making this decision. But to be honest, I secretly hope that some PhD candidate secretly proves, given the way 2020, the election drew close at the end and undecideds broke in the same way they did in 16 when I was home in my pajamas in 2020, that there'll be a demonstration that it was irrelevant, that nothing the FBI did had an impact. Honestly, it doesn't change how I think about the decision. It just makes it more painful. I'd like that to be proven so that I can, in a way, not have to worry about the pain of it. But even if I went back in time, I can't choose the other path. And one of my very best people in that moment at that conference table when we were wrestling with what to do asked me, should you consider that what you're about to do may help elect Donald Trump president of the United States?
3: A fair question.
2: And it sucked the air out of the room. And I began by thanking her. I said, Tricia, thank you for that. The answer has to be no. Because if I start making decisions based on who I think should be president, and I'm not trying to help elect Donald Trump president, but if I start making decisions on that basis, the FBI is done. It is not an independent force in American life. It's another part of the political scrum.
3: Is it any clearer to you now than it was at the time exactly why Donald Trump fired you? I mean, he, as I understand it, he didn't do the sort of basically courteous thing of informing you to your face. You saw it on social media or on TV or something, right?
2: Yeah, I saw it live in Los Angeles on televisions behind an employee group that I was speaking to that had no volume. And so I just saw the, whatever it is, the crawl at the bottom. Mm-hmm. And learned that I had, first it said I had resigned, which I knew wasn't true, and then it said I'd been fired. And my wife called me then and said, have you been fired? And I said, I don't know. I'm going to go find out, though. I'll let you know. And so, yeah, that's how I found out. I don't know for sure. I know what he told people, including he told the Russians in the Oval Office that he had fired me and relieved great pressure on him from the investigation we were conducting. I think it's largely had nothing to do with the Hillary Clinton email investigation. It was some combination of the particulars of the Russia investigation that irritated him greatly. Among other things, he had told me to let an investigation go of his national security advisor, and I had not done that. He'd also said to me he wanted me to announce publicly that he wasn't under investigation, and I had refused to do that. And then I had told the United States Senate during a hearing with his Justice Department's approval that we were conducting an investigation of people around the president to see if they had worked with the Russians in the influence of the 2016 election. I think all of that told him that he couldn't trust this person and that the lack of trust began over ice cream in that one-on-one dinner when I wouldn't promise to be loyal to him. So I think he just decided this guy is dangerous for me because he's not like me, and so I have to get rid of him.
3: I am glad you mentioned the Russians, though, because it's not difficult to, I guess, delineate any number of reasons why Donald Trump is ill-suited to the role to which he once again aspires. But did you ever, in your own head, come up with a definitive, clear idea of what was actually going on there? I've asked, again, so many people about what they've come to understood about Donald Trump's relationship with Russia, whether he is just, you know, a genuine enthusiast for Vladimir Putin and his works, or whether there is something even weirder going on?
2: I don't know is the honest answer, and I didn't find out in my time at the FBI. And I don't know that the work was ever done thereafter to figure it out. That is, when I was fired and a special counsel was appointed, Robert Mueller, his mission was a criminal one. No one ever followed up on the counterintelligence question. The criminal question was, is there evidence sufficient to charge someone with conspiring with the Russians? No one ever answered the question, what is the nature of the Russian influence, if any, on our president? And so the closest you can get to that is reading the 1,000-page Senate intelligence report put out by the Republicans in the Senate, which is an extraordinary document. But I still don't know the answer. There is an unnatural affinity between our former president and Vladimir Putin. And I don't know the origin of it, whether it's something as simple as what you said, a misguided affection for strongmen, or whether there's some compromise that is, or financial interest that is a deeper cause.
3: We are annoyingly approaching the end of our time, so I do want to ask you what your future plans are. You've been very, very clear that you have absolutely no interest in seeking elected office of any sort. Presumably more novels. I hope there will one day be that novel in which a corrupt, bullying president is challenged by a cunningly disguised FBI director, perhaps called Kames Jomi or something. But aside from the books, what is your day-to-day like now? Because you did say that your fame is fading, but for obvious reasons, and for listeners who have not seen pictures of you standing next to relatively normal-sized human beings, it must be hard for you to fade into the background, unless there's a lot of former basketball players where you live. And you must know that certain decisions you made still arouse passions in a lot of Americans. I mean, certainly when I have told American friends of mine that we were doing this interview this week, quite a few of them had things to say which were not complimentary. And does that still impact on you? Do people still want to give you a hard time about it?
2: Yes, and given my weird experiences, it's confusing. I had someone curse at me on the streets of New York not long ago.
3: I mean, that happens to everybody,
2: right,
3: in fairness.
2: But it was directed at me in particular. And I had to stop and say, so is that a... is that a Clintonian fuck you, or is that a Trumpian fuck you? And it's some measure of the bubbles in which we live, that the wings of our politics, neither wing knows the other wing hates me. But and maybe there's some comfort in that. But sure, it impacts me. But it's fading over time. And as I said, at the time I made the decisions about the Clinton case, I knew people would never fully understand. And I'm at peace with that. I don't want to be famous. Writing books and wanting people to read them requires me to talk to smart people like you. But it's what I love most about writing is it's a solitary, with the help of my wife. So that really that partnership and being alone, sitting on my porch with a laptop, I love that. And I love being a grandfather, which is a really cool thing. And so I'm a bit of an introvert, honestly. And so that this suits me, the life of a writer. So more books to come. And I'm going to take the readers, as I process the trauma, I'm going to take the readers to Washington. The problem is, even if I used our current state of affairs, an editor would say it's ridiculous. No convicted felon would run for president. Are you kidding me? He's been adjudicated a sexual assaulter? Not possible. Strike that out. So I'll try and write stories that are real and that take people inside the worlds that I've known.
3: James Comey, thank you.
2: Thanks for having me.
3: James Comey, thank you very much for joining me on The Big Interview on Monocle Radio. James Comey's latest novel, Westport, is available now. That's it for this edition of The Big Interview. It was produced by Gunnar Grunlid and edited by Lily Austin. From me, Andrew Muller, thank you very much for listening. Until next time, goodbye.
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0: A Girl Feels Good, FKA Twigs. 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
1: 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Inspired by racing yachts, the J12 reconnects with its original inspiration and its original world, water. Both immensely soothing and peaceful, yet capable of unlimited strength. 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Chanel Watches, official timekeeper of Monocle Radio.
2: 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That's the time on Monocle Radio, brought to you by Chanel Watches. Coming to you from Studio 4 here in our Zurich HQ, I'm Laura Kramer. Hello, a very warm welcome to the program. I hope you've had a beautiful weekend so far. Lots of great radio on the way. On the show ahead, we'll be turning to the entrepreneurs. This week, we explore how two cultural institutions in Bangkok and Beijing are making art more democratic. Later on, we'll be joining Tom Edwards for the Bulletin with UBS. This week, we discuss the rise and impact of the smartphone on our continuing 250 years of U.S. Innovation Series. That's all up ahead, plus lots of great music, all right here on Monocle Radio. And now it's time for the entrepreneurs.

0: Hello and welcome to a very special edition of The Entrepreneurs on Monocle Radio, the show all about inspiring people, innovative companies, and fresh ideas in global business. This programme was recorded in Shanghai on the sidelines of the first edition of The Entrepreneurs Live, Monocle's new conference on building great brands and businesses. Coming up, we're meeting two visionary leaders of two extraordinary institutions. Colin Chinnery is the co-founder of Sound Art Museum in Beijing, and Purat Osuthanakor is the founding chairman of DIB Bangkok. We're going to hear why building a truly modern museum is no longer as simple as designing a beautiful building, and we'll discover how their entrepreneurial zeal has helped to enable the creation of not one, but two future-forward museums and spaces for cultural expression. This is The Entrepreneurs, with me, Tom Edwards.
1: Colin Chang, a warm welcome to this special edition of the program.
2: Afternoon.
1: Good to be with you. And
3: great to be here.
1: Shanghai, Future Forward Museums. And we want to also talk a little bit about capturing your sort of philosophy on the arts more broadly. But let's start with some intros. Chang, tell us who you are and tell us more about DIB Bangkok, this amazing institution that you lead.
2: Of course. Thank you, Tom. Thanks, Monocle, for having me here. My story in a nutshell, and the reason why I'm very happy to be here with you all. When I look out, you know, this event's called The Entrepreneurs. We're all building something. We all have a dream. We all have our stories to tell. Yet we're also founders in our own respect. So my story is I spend most of my time actually making the money to actually found DIB Bangkok. So I spend most of my time across private credit, private equity, and having spent time in Singapore as an investment banker, but first and foremost, I consider myself a repressed musician or artist. So my heart was always there, and it's sort of been a multi-generational trap of my family, in a way. We came, migrated from Southeast China 200 years ago to Thailand. I'm sixth-gen Thai now, and back then we were in pharmaceuticals, pivot to consumer goods, and today I've taken our business to investments, real estate, and all the funds come back to education and art. Besides DIB Bangkok, which is Thailand's, I would say, first ever international level and scale museum of contemporary art, which you can all see right behind me. I guess Bangkok's never had a Tate Modern like London has, nor do we have a MoMA like New York. You know, I constantly ask myself why our country's, for better or worse, it hasn't been like an essential civic institution, so there hasn't been public funding or policy to have a museum. But the reason beyond having this passion for art that I found this museum is about 3.5 years ago, my father passed away, and a lot of the collection he built. In the latter years of his life, we were building the collection together in order to found this museum, because we do view art as this window of reflection into something deeper. It's human expression. It's the most worthy creative endeavor. And it's not just contemporary art, but it's design, it's architecture. But, you know, just for a city to have a contemporary art museum to reflect on what we consider to be the brightest fruits of human imagination, I think that's worthwhile. And I'll leave with the point that I think Bangkok has too many shopping malls too. If you come down to Bangkok and you don't want to go into our awesome malls, well, we also have an awesome contemporary art museum now too.
1: It's incredible. And I think it's the most anticipated opening pan-regionally, probably since M Plus in Hong Kong, an amazing space which you should visit. Colin, you're up. Here we are, Sound Art Museum, Beijing. Give us the potted history of this amazing institution.
3: Sound Art Museum, the name sometimes confuses people because sound art makes people think of very niche, very peripheral part of contemporary art, which is contemporary artists working with sound, and that's sound art. But we're actually based in China, in Beijing. Our audiences are predominantly Chinese, and sound art in China means something completely different. It means anything creative you do with sound. So actually, we're a museum that focuses on sound, and the world's only museum that focuses on sound. In terms of physical institutions, there are many projects that are online, that are digital, that work with sound, and many amazing archives, amazing scholars, amazing creative people working with sound online, and also a lot of sound artists doing projects with sound in various museums around the world. But there's only one institution that focuses on sound, and that's us. And it's really, really strange. Like, why? Sound is such a huge part of our lives. And so how come there's no institution that is dedicated to that particular medium is very strange to me. So I've been working with sound for a few years. I'm actually, my background is predominantly as a contemporary art curator. In China, similarly to Thailand, contemporary art, contemporary culture is not, let's say, mainstream part of everybody's lives. And so I actually helped to create China's first major international contemporary art center, UCCA, back in 2007. So things have developed a lot since then in terms of contemporary art institutions. But then I started working with sound. And whenever I was working with sound, I realized that on one hand, contemporary culture remained very peripheral. And therefore, working contemporary art scene, one thing that was frustrating was that I was always like it was preaching to the converted all the time, always speaking as if to our own community. But when I was working with sound, I started collecting sounds like traditional Beijing sounds that are very well known, but nobody's actually gone out and done the work to collect it and curate it before.
1: Well, and what's exciting today is we can actually play you some of the sounds that Colin mentions. He's teed it up nicely, these old Beijing sounds. Ready, sound crew. Fire off the first sound we're going to

0: So I think Andrew, yes, we've got another colleague. Hang on. Look.
1: Colin, tell me, what did we just experience?
2: What was he saying?
0: The first one was what Andrew described as scary pigeons. I would describe them more as spooky pigeons. Well, it's an amazing Beijing tradition because you have pigeon keepers, pigeon fanciers all over the world. It's a major culture from like every continent of the world, but only people in Beijing would think of putting whistles onto the backs of pigeons. So these very intricately produced, they're really beautiful artworks in themselves, and they put them on the backs of pigeons. So as they fly through the air, the wind goes through the whistles and it makes this chord. So one particular whistle might have 10 or even more tones on it, small whistles on it. So each one produces a chord, and we have 3 or 5 pigeons flying at the same time. You have some of the higher chords, some lower chords, some different kind of, some are made with gourds, some are made with bamboo. You have different sounds. So Beijing culture is very sound-centric, their culture, their traditional culture. And it's a dying out tradition. It's almost unheard of now, but 10 years ago, you could still hear it a lot. The second one was of a street hawker. The street hawking tradition is also in China. Everybody knows what it is. It's called Lao Bei Jing Jiao Mai, or Lao Bei Jing Yao He. Street hawkers before 1949, before 1950s, when private enterprise and you have people like selling their wares on the streets. And the way to do that in Beijing is to sing a melody according to what you're selling. And in Beijing, those melodies became very complex and quite sophisticated because the level of their clientele. There were members of the aristocracy and very wealthy people in Beijing, especially the center of Beijing. So it became a major culture. And yet again, even though everybody knows what it is, nobody's gone out and recorded it. So there's lots of these huge gaps when it comes to sound. It's as if everybody's kind of filtered sound out. And so that's maybe why there isn't a museum of sound until we started one.
1: Well, we'll talk more about your drive to collect and create sounds, curate, I should say. Chang, let me come back to you, though, about the provenance of the collection. You'd mentioned working on it with your late father and his lifetime of collecting. What's on the agenda when it comes to the programming and what we see at DIM?
2: Is it
1: about an equality of expression with Thai and other regional and then also international artists? Tell us about it.
2: Yeah, of course. I don't know if there are any art collectors out in the crowd with us today, but I actually think we all collect. We're all collectors of something in some way, shape, or form. We have Spotify now, but before, you know, we were collecting albums and we collected music. We collected fashion, we collected clothes. There's so many expressions of art out there, right? But what we do, we collect from modern to contemporary art. I like to quote this painter, Jean-Michel Basquiat, but he said that if music is the way we decorate time, then art is the way we decorate space. What's definitely one of the ways we decorate space. And our collection, since it is a private museum, it's built from passion. There's no checklist of sorts when you open an art history book and go, yes, we need to collect historically or categorically. We have some of that too, but everything starts from the heart. Everything speaks to us first before we collect. And I guess since founding DIP Bangkok, one of the balancing acts for me is having built this museum from scratch, it's no longer just about me. It's no longer about what the family likes. Yeah, we have our passions and we collect, you know, artists from Louis Bourgeois to Damien Hirst, Takashi Murakami, and the best greats of Thai artists as well, Mon Tien Bun Ma, which we consider the founding father of Thai contemporary art. You know, we have a few Picassos as well, sure. But that's not why we have the museum here. We actually have it so that Thais and visitors can come in and connect with art in our space. So if I'm collecting today, you know, I have my curatorial team, and we might be thinking, look, there's never been a museum like this in Thailand, so how do we become the sort of gateway drug? You know, badly put, but this gateway drug to art, right? Sometimes people look at art and they go, what the heck is that?
1: That's good.
2: Like
1: that's
2: Marcel Duchamp. I don't know if you've seen a urinal in a gallery before, not in the toilet, but a lot of art experts consider that great art. I'm a fan of Duchamp, but that, you know, for me, I feel going into a museum can be sometimes quite off-putting, right? It can be a little bit daunting for lots of, I guess, emerging art regions such as Thailand, or more Asian-centric, right? So at Dip Bangkok, I like to think of art like an ocean. If you're very experienced, you're going to scuba dive, you're going to deep dive right to the, right at the end. But there's so many ways to enjoy the water. You can fish, you can surf, paddleboard, blah, blah, blah. But our job now as Thailand's first contemporary art institution of its kind is to just get people dipping their toes at the water's edge to go, hey, I think I want to learn how to swim.
1: I love that. I'm going to ask you a bit more about the mechanics of how you gather sound, Colin. Let's actually set that up with the second of our special sounds. Guys, hit play.

0: Colin, what are we hearing?
1: Well, obviously, it's not this guy making the sounds. It is Chris Watson who actually recorded the sound. It's a particular Scottish bird. I'm from Scotland, so it's a bird native to my homeland. And Chris Watson is one of the best sound recorders of nature in the world. He, for all of those people who watch and love David Attenborough nature programs, and I'm sure many of you do, then Chris Watson is the person who has been doing most of that sound recording for his documentaries over the past 30 plus years. So we have a long-term collaboration with Chris Watson to do our sounds of nature.
0: What was that, a sound of a tree? What was
1: no,
0: that?
1: The sound of a bird.
0: Oh,
1: of a bird.
0: Okay.
1: It was a bird mating ritual. Yeah.
2: And just tell me, because I imagine it's particularly you do so much of your work is in documenting the sounds of cities, the sounds of communities. Presumably, Colin, sometimes there's a sensitivity around, oh, who's this guy coming along, kind of sticking a microphone in while I'm trying to go about my business. How do you balance your natural curiosity and the need to gather all this sound with questions about privacy or being in the right place at the right time?
1: Well, actually, what you're talking about is mostly field recording. And I have done field recording before, and we do work with field recorders. But field recording is quite a niche. It's not really meant for a mass audience or larger audience. What we do is, as a platform, as a museum, as a public museum, mostly we don't do that. We don't stick a microphone in people's faces. Or in a bird's face.
0: Only bird mating rituals.
1: Or in a bird's
0: only
1: face.
0: Birds.
1: Yeah, yeah. We do it discreetly without its knowledge while it's mating. Sorry. Get that image out of your mind. Just stop it. So we are a platform. So like any other museum platform, we don't do all the collecting ourselves. We don't do all the curating ourselves. We work with many experts like Chris Watson around the world on the respective fields. And so we collect a lot of nature recording. Internationally, we work with Chris Watson. But in China, we are creating China's first ever database of natural sounds with the China Academy of Sciences. It's a massive 5-year project. It's very expensive. And so they delegate, basically, we're working with 50 plus scientific and educational institutions to do that sound recording. And it's all over China. It's a huge project. So, yeah, I don't know if that answers your question.
2: I think it does. Chang, tell me, we spoke a couple of weeks ago and you talked about how you're interested in discussing the arts in a more holistic way. Tell me a bit about, the philosophy of that and how you... engage with your cultural life. What's the role of sound and music? I know you're a keen musician as well. Is it important to look at these things in a more holistic way and not to silo things between visual arts and sonic arts?
0: Yeah, I think everything is sort of converging now. I'd like to think of arts as the arts in general, right? There's architecture, design, even culinary arts. It's the finer things. It's about creative expression. And being an artist, you can express in so many mediums. But you know what? At the end of the day, another reason why I love talking to Colin is we only have a few senses and sight, sound, touch, all of that. But contemporary art and sound, it's the nexus of it all. It's where it all comes together today. Let's say you go back, 200 years ago? There wasn't even any photography yet. So the function of an artist was actually to capture or depict life as accurately as possible. And throughout the ages, we've kept on disrupting ourselves. And every time we do, we ask a fundamental question of what and why. What is art and why does it exist? And in our day and age now, even especially with AI coming around, can replicate and do what musicians do within a blink of an eye, or even render images within, in the painterly quality and all of that. It's something we constantly ask ourselves. But to me, art is always the most supposed to make you feel something. It's supposed to make us, snap us out of our everyday normal rituals, mundanity, and all of that.
2: Let's snap our audience out of their mundanity right now. Let's play our third sound.
3: Atiro
2: That was a beautiful sound, Colin. Tell us more about this one.
1: So this is a Korchin heroic epic. And this was a tradition that in Inner Mongolia had completely died out. It had disappeared, and a scholar called Botolt, Professor Botolt, he spent 20 years reviving this tradition. It's an amazing story, actually. One of the new practitioners, who's now a master in the art, was just performing in our museum just last week, just this Saturday, actually. So this is the sound of an epic tradition that died out and then was spent 20 years to revive it. So we have a project on this in our museum. You can see the image here. These are all Inner Mongolian instruments. And one of the things that really always annoyed me when I visited music museums or musical instrument museums around the world is that you have all these instruments in vitrines and you can't hear what they sound like. And it kind of, what's the point of showing me a musical instrument if you can't tell me the whole purpose of its existence, which is a sound, right? And so this kind of display is, all the lights are on now, but what happens is that each light, they have one light for one instrument, and whichever instrument is illuminated, you hear the music played of that instrument, and there's a video on a monitor, there's a video that shows the instrument being played, because how an instrument is played is not always obvious. You know, it's really, sometimes it's really unusual, and so that's very much part of the information. So our museum is on one hand, you've got the information, like a museum, museological, but you also have an immersive experience.
2: And you've done such a great job, I think, at realizing this sort of dream that you had to bring that more holistic experience to your audience. Chan, let me ask you about this, because you described the origin story of Dear Bangkok. Also, it was a long-held dream, one you shared, you know, with your late father. What does the evolution of that space and the programming, what does that look like? Once you kind of realize the dream, is it about, I don't know, formulating a new one?
0: The current museum was actually the seventh. Before I finished it, there were six projects before that I know of, actually. So it's always an evolving thing. Creatives change their mind all the time. And you know what? With our museum, we work with this architect, brilliant Thai architect, was Tadao Ando's protege, actually. His name's Kulapat, and he's everywhere in the world now. He's working on the Louvre in Paris, the Met, and even India's new National Museum. But having trained under Tadao Ando, he has this austere, concrete, very serene type of language, which I really wanted to have in Bangkok, because if you've been to Bangkok, it's a city of hustle and bustle, chaos and all kinds of sights and sounds and smells. But we want to just have people, when you come to DIB, slow down a little bit. DIB, in its first form with this architect, was supposed to look vastly different. So it keeps on evolving. At one point, it kind of looked like a mountain range. We've tapered it down to be a little bit more serene so one can focus on art.
2: An amazing spot. And it's got an amazing James Turrell. I know the blueprints that I believe your father acquired some time ago. One of my all-time favorites. So
0: Yeah.
2: Amazing stuff.
0: You have to check it out.
2: We'll throw it over to questions in just a moment. So get yourselves ready to tee us up, local. And should we have our fourth and final sound? Let's check out
3: sound.
1: All right.
2: Go on, Colin.
1: You know, hands up if anyone in the audience understands that. It's literally a language that's been extinct for over 1,000 years. So if anyone put up their hand, they're really showing their age.
0: Yeah.
2: It's a slightly unfair question. Good effort.
1: So Sogdian is the language. And what we did was we did an exhibition of, basically, we reformed, I don't speak English enough now. Basically, we redid the sounds of these extinct languages of Central Asia.
0: I imagine it's like imagining, you know, you get the bones of a dinosaur and you have to imagine what the T-Rex.
1: Yeah, it's like a little bit like that, but
0: how
1: with
0: do
1: language.
0: You do that?
1: So these languages have been extinct for over 1,000 years, and we work with scholars around the world to bring them back to life, to bring the sound back to life. And we worked with the British Library. The show that you see behind me is at the British Library. It's a show about Dunhuang, which is a famous oasis in China, and it's about daily life in this famous oasis. And this letter that is that you hear, this is actually this manuscript here, is a letter by a Sogdian woman in the 4th century AD to her husband who has deserted her. And she's basically saying, I'd rather be married to a pig or a dog than to you. It sounds very poetic, but actually that's literally what she's saying.
2: I think I knew somebody like that one. Listen, time is up against us, so I'm sure you must have questions for these two incredible founders. Let's have a look. In the center here, the light's a little bright. Rima-san.
3: Hello, Matthias from Germany, now living in Nanjing. A question to both of you. If you could choose any kind of piece of art or any kind of sound to showcase in your museums for a certain amount of time to attract as much possible visitors that you want to have as you can, what would you choose and why?
2: That's a good one. Go on, Colin. The fantasy
0: okay.
2: object?
0: Okay, as many visitors as possible.
2: What about just what you would have?
0: I think if you go to most museums, they'll probably show anywhere between 100 to, you know, a couple hundred, maybe 1,000 pieces of art. But at the end of the day, when you leave that museum, you're probably going to only remember 2 to 3. So what we try to do is, whilst retaining the curatorial narrative and integrity and all that, we try to curate in a way that we think about our demographic and audience so that there's something for everyone. For example, our first show, which is still on, by the way, until July, the first thing you would see when you walk into the main building is this work of art that actually has got a very strong sound element. It's an art wall. It just looks like a normal art wall, but there's a giant baseball bat attached to it, chained to it, and your job as the audience is to hit the wall in any way you like, as hard as you like, and when you do, not only will you be unearthing what's behind the wall, which is kind of layers of paint, but there's a system of microphones and loudspeakers which amplifies your hit to 120 decibels and announces your arrival. And it's just this guttural, really physical thing you would never get to do in your everyday life. Anyone can enjoy it. Kids 8 and above, all the way to 80, will, you know, how often you get to do that and build a piece of art at the same time.
2: Let the under 8s have a bash as well, surely, no?
0: Yeah. Maybe well, something like that. It's.
2: That could work in the
1: I had my eye or ear on that work for a long time, but we don't really have the space to display it, unfortunately. But for us, it's not about one artwork. It's never about one piece. It has to be about the story, especially working with sound. The sound is not like artworks. We have an amazing artifact from, 3,000 years ago, or you have, the world's most famous Picasso or whatever that is in the public consciousness. You don't have that with sound. So what you do with sound is very, very different. You have a different mentality when exhibiting sound in that you tell a story. You have to have a narrative around the whole thing. So that is an ongoing process of finding those narratives and finding different ways of exhibiting sound, because as we're the first institution in the world to do it, there are no real precedents for us to learn from. We have to really invent that for ourselves and find out what audiences love along the way.
4: That was Colin Chenery and Purat Chang Ostatanakrul talking to me in Shanghai. 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To find out more about Colin and Chang's respective ventures, head on over to soundartmuseum.org and to dibbangkok.org.

0: And that's all for this special edition of the show. We'll be back to our regular programming at the same time next week. But to round off the show, here is Chang once again, this time playing us out on stage in Shanghai on his guitar. The programme's produced by Laura Kramer with editing by Jack Dewars. Our Shanghai production manager was David Stevens with support from Ryuma Takashi. 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And if you want to get in touch, email Laura on lrk@monocle.com. I'm Tom Edwards. Goodbye and thanks for listening to The Entrepreneurs.
1: Thanks, Tom. That was The Entrepreneurs. We'll be joining Tom again at the top of the hour for The Bulletin with UBS. But right now, it's more music.
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0: telling you the truth, and you're still angry. So sometimes I feel like I still should have lied. I tell you the truth because I care, but I also lie to you because I care. But if I tell you the truth, I guess I can sleep better at night. But then it looks like I don't care because I'm telling you the truth. I mean, I guess I'm just not a... Everybody hates when they get to that part when they realize that I don't want to tell you I don't care, but if it seems like I don't care, it doesn't mean I don't care. It just looks like I don't care. Because my emotions have been sanded off. I live in L.A., sweetie. What do you expect?
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0: A Monocle Radio classic there. That was Paradis. 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
0: Hello there, we are heading to Brazil for this next tune. It's coming courtesy of Mari Ferrares.

0: From Malaysia, that was Chloe Keisha with The Boys. It's almost 1700 in London. We'll be joining Tom Edwards for The Bulletin with UBS next.
1: You are listening to Monocle Radio in association with Chanel Watches. Seven times stronger than steel, the J12 ceramic is unmatched in its resistance to abrasions over time. Yet its greatest strength lies in its softness. Polished with diamond powder, it feels as smooth as silk against the skin. Combined with the Caliber 12.1 manufacture movement, the exceptional material embodies all the expertise and cutting-edge technology of Chanel watchmaking. An invincible softness that becomes one with whomever wears it. Chanel Watches, official timekeeper of Monocle Radio.
0: It's 1900 in Abu Dhabi, 1800 here in Zurich, 1700 in Lisbon and midday in Toronto. That's the time on Monocle Radio, brought to you by Chanel Watches. A very warm welcome to the program. If you're just tuning in, I'm Laura Kramer with you here on Monocle Radio, broadcasting from our studio in Zurich. In a minute, we'll be joining Tom Edwards for The Bulletin with UBS. This week, we continue our series on uniquely American innovation as we discuss the smartphone. In an hour's time, we'll be heading to Santa Fe with Georgina Godwin on Meet the Writers. And later on Tall Stories, we'll head to Jaipur. That's all up ahead with plenty of great music along the way. Right here on Monocle Radio. 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
2: Hello and welcome to The Bulletin with UBS on Monocle Radio. Each week, the sharpest minds and freshest thinkers in finance take you beyond the numbers and hype, right to the heart of the big issues of the day. This week, we're once again looking back in order to look forward. The almost 250-year history of the United States stands as a testament to the power of its unique democratic and societal spirit of entrepreneurship. Leading up to the 4th of July this year, UBS is celebrating the Republic's semi-quintessential with a series of reports highlighting prime examples of uniquely American innovation and entrepreneurship that have not only transformed the domestic economic landscape, but also profoundly impacted the world. Now, we kicked off our occasional series exploring these reports way back in November when we heard about the development of the Transcontinental Railroad. Next, we switched our sights from the rails to the skies with a focus on aviation. Then we talked not about product innovation, but on process refinement as we zeroed in on the assembly line. Today, in our next chapter on 250 years of US innovation, our subject is the smartphone. The latest report in the series, Let Freedom Ring, was co-authored by Kevin Dineen, equity strategist for IT and communication services in the Americas for the UBS CIO in the US. I'm delighted to say Kevin is here today to discuss the latest report. And while he'll be focusing on some specific companies, remember, this is all through a historical lens. It's not investment advice. It's a pleasure to welcome Kevin back to the show. Kevin Dineen, great to have you with us. Now, before we get into the smartphone detail, just remind us first about the origin of these great 250 years of US innovation reports ahead of that forthcoming semi-quincentennial. What's the context? Why is it so interesting for you and your colleagues to interrogate these themes?
3: The US has always been focused on innovation on a lot of different fronts, and I think innovation has defined economic progress, societal progress. And I think that a lot of the major innovations over the last, 250 years, but certainly in the modern era, whether we start out with thinking about the manufacturing line to aviation, to semiconductors, to the internet, and now to smartphones, which we'll talk about today, I think a lot of that innovation has been led by the United States. So I think it's timely and I think it's appropriate.
2: Yeah, and it tees up an absolutely brilliant subhead for this one, which is Let Freedom Ring, which I love, by the way. Worth doing for that title alone. But why look at this product? You've alluded to it there. The smartphone is, you know, one of the latest sort of iterations of that process of really restless US innovation. Why was the smartphone a necessary stopping point on this journey?
3: Well, I think because the smartphone created a lot of value in a lot of different ways. I mean, obviously, we have companies that have, you know, tremendous amounts of market cap that are in the smartphone area. But I think the bigger picture is the smartphone became a platform for Apple and for Google. And that platform drove significant economics. And we see it clearly with Apple, right? We see it in their iPhone sales. I would argue the iPhone drives an attach of Mac sales to some extent, certainly on a wearables business. I think the App Store revenue, a lot of their services revenue, I think you can point as being tied directly to the iPhone as a smartphone platform rather than just a product. I think Google through search and through Android, and those two things are fairly integrated, you know, that's created a lot of market cap, a lot of enterprise value, and clearly, you know, a gigantic business in their search. And I think the innovation here was these companies focus on a platform rather than a product. These companies weren't the first into the smartphone market, but I think they transformed it by thinking about smartphones less as a device and more as a platform.
2: Well, that's really interesting. And actually, I wanted to kind of talk about that because I think what the piece does really interestingly is it really tracks that history, doesn't it? The development of this product from, yeah, exactly, this somewhat sort of fragmented beginnings, a mix of hard and software and different interfaces to this platform specificity that you're talking about. And it's no exaggeration, is it, to say that the iPhone specifically, but these two big players, Apple and Google, we'll talk more about them later, but they drove the development of today's mass ecosystems, didn't they?
3: I think that's right. I mean, I sort of grew up covering the technology sector. I covered wireless equipment for a number of years in a different role at a different bank. And it's not as though the mobile phone industry was small in 2007 when the iPhone launched. It was large. It was well established. There was a pecking order. We knew who the players were. The players were scaled up. They were profitable. And it's not as though iPhone was the first smartphone. There was actually, if I remember right, probably a couple hundred million, 250 million smartphones being sold in 2007, but they were selling phones. They weren't selling a platform. They weren't selling an ecosystem. They weren't selling an experience. They weren't selling a solution for users. And I think that's where Apple and Google really changed the game.
2: Well, yeah, because I was going to ask you about that. And again, I like how in the report it sort of goes back to this moment. It talks about, you know, Steve Jobs and the reveal and what the buzz that went around. But if I understand you correctly, Kevin, what we're saying is, you know, to characterize that moment, 06, and obviously the sort of release of the iPhone 07, maybe it's not the singular inflection point, but it was an inflection point, right? Because it had this attendant drive and it created this wider app ecosystem. And we began to see the emergence of a genuine sort of software economy at that time. It's hard to overstate, right, what happened at that time.
3: Yeah, I think that's right. I mean, you know, the iPhone launch, it was obviously a critical event. It had a lot of drama around it as we tried to bring to life in the piece. But it was really the start of a process because, you know, as we highlight in the piece, there wasn't really an app store. Even the notion of the app store took some time to develop. But I think underneath all of that, I think there was a view that Apple was changing the game by selling a device that was more than just a device and that had planted the seeds for this whole platformization of services that are high margin and recurring, which is what markets tend to value more than transactional revenue.
2: Kevin, just on that, Apple seems to have really managed to introduce a durability, not just of its product with the iPhone, but also with its customer loyalty. And it's quite strikingly different maybe to some previous consumer technology platforms. Now, obviously, we should say we're not giving investment advice here at all. But it's interesting to look at how effective Apple has been in establishing that primacy, particularly in the US market.
3: Yeah, that's right. I mean, let me just emphasize one point you made. We're talking about individual companies. We're in no way giving investment recommendations here. We're talking about history, not future. So this is all just based on what's happened in the world rather than any sort of an investment recommendation. But I think what Apple did was they really created the ecosystem. They created in some ways, you know, a seamless experience that I think solved problems or made things easier for customers. And they voted on that by staying within that ecosystem, right? So Apple has an amazingly sticky user base, as does Google. And I think what happened over time was the smartphone market essentially evolved into a duopoly of these two main platforms. And it didn't necessarily have to go this way, right? I mean, there were any number of companies that had a presence and maybe even a significant presence in the smartphone market before the iPhone launched. And there were companies that tried to muscle their way into the smartphone market after the iPhone launch with a wholesale lack of success. And that's why we live in a world where you're either on Android or you're on Apple.
4: Just to go back to this point about the amazing pace and sort of totality of consumer tech adoption, it may just be because that was the point that this whole sector was at. But again, the report makes this point. I don't know if it's fair to say it was completely unprecedented in historical terms, but there's just something remarkable about the appetite of consumers to adopt these new technologies, Kevin. And as you said, as someone who's been kind of chronicling this space for the last little while, it's a pretty extraordinary period to have witnessed.
3: Yeah, you know what I think is interesting is that, in a way, the smartphone market ended up looking a lot like the PC market, in that you had this duopoly of, in PCs, of Windows versus Macs. There were any number of alternatives years ago, but the market shook down to those two platforms. And we've reached the same point in the smartphone market. And even the market shares aren't remarkably different. I mean, Apple has about 20% market share in smartphones, and they probably have, you know, something a little less than that, but maybe it's mid-teens in the PC market. And Android captures, you know, roughly 80% of the smartphone market, and Windows captures 80-85% of the PC market. So I think the duopoly, there's precedent for it. We saw it in PCs. You see it in enterprise technology with the mix between Linux and Windows. And I think it comes down to, you know, the application ecosystem can really only support two platforms. If I'm a developer, I've got limited time, limited resources. I can't develop for every single platform out there. I have to sort of make a bet on one or two platforms and concentrate my efforts there. And I think that almost begets sort of like a virtuous circle, right? The scale of the platform attracts developers. Developers write programs or applications that then attract more users, which puts us right back to the beginning, where if I'm a developer and I'm thinking about writing that next application, I'm looking at the addressable market, the opportunity that's really based on the size of the user base of each platform or ecosystem or operating system, however you want to describe it. So I think it's that sort of continuous virtuous cycle that really became almost self-fulfilling.
4: Well, and it's maybe an expedient that point to ask, you know, what might shift then that paradigm of Apple, Google, they're capturing so much of the value here. What might write the next phase, Kevin? I mean, what about the China story? Maybe that speaks to that in terms of some other structural influences on the market shakeup. I don't know, as we look into the future.
3: I would say, more so than focusing on China, what I would focus on or what I think about is, you know, every generation or so, maybe a little bit less, maybe a little bit more, we see a new computing platform emerge. We started out having mainframes. We went from mainframes to minis. We went from minis to client server. We went from client server to PC. We went from PC to mobile. There will be another computing platform over time that will be different. And that's driven by continued progress in semiconductors and systems integration. And what we don't know is, in a world of AI where we think it's clear, adoption is clearly ramping, will there be a new hardware form factor that's more suited to AI usage or use cases or applications than the smartphone? Could it be something like virtual reality, augmented reality glasses? We've seen some efforts made in the market for that. And what we don't know also is, will that be incremental to smartphone use, or will it displace smartphone use? And it could go either way. We could see smartphones not go away, you know, just like we've seen PCs not go away, but the market growth slows. The market ends up being, you know, maybe a steady state, and incremental value is captured by the new platform, just like smartphones captured a lot of incremental value that was created over the last 15 years rather than the PC industry capturing that value. So that's what we don't really know. But I think under any sort of circumstance, the smartphone is a device that will continue to be carried. It will continue to be an important part of the consumer electronics ecosystem and the enterprise ecosystem. And in a way, I mean, I think you could argue that given the scale of the user bases, given the economics that platforms enjoy, smartphones, broadly speaking, could be really well positioned to take advantage of AI adoption and monetize that. But time will tell.
4: I mean, do we have a better sense of how generative AI in particular begins to more actively shape this space? It's already well advanced. We know that these big players are already integrating certain functionalities and that kind of thing. But for those seismic shifts, we just have to wait and see. Presumably, when you have these chats with clients, is that a moment where they say, oh, yeah, come on, Kevin, you must be able to tell us what's going to happen?
3: I know, but I won't tell you. No, I'm kidding. Look, I think that we really haven't seen like a native, built from the ground up AI device hit the market yet. That's not to say that there's not something in some lab somewhere that people are working on. That could happen. I think what we're waiting to see is how smartphone companies start to integrate AI into their products. And we hear some companies talking about integrating it deeply from operating system to hardware to give you sort of a seamless experience. And we see other companies really not making a big effort around AI. I'm not sure why they wouldn't, but it seems like they look at AI as sort of something at the application layer that's maybe outside the domain of the smartphone industry. So I think different vendors, different providers are choosing different things, but we do know that Apple has factually talked about how they will integrate, they believe in integrating AI capabilities, you know, all the way down at the device level, through the operating system and into the application layer.
4: Maybe let's just finish by sort of zooming out. There's some amazing stats and some great sort of infographics in the piece about smartphones continuing growing contribution to global GDP, amazing numbers, which would have been sort of unimaginable a generation or two back. But there are obviously headwinds the industry faces, short and long term, and opportunities. What should people be thinking about, Kevin, just in terms of the biggest challenges ahead and maybe the biggest opportunity areas? AI, I guess, is clearly one. But overall sector-wise, what are some of the big things to look out for?
3: I think in terms of headwinds, the smartphone market's fairly saturated. If you look at the penetration rate, basically, everybody in the world who can afford a smartphone has one. And if you think about the smartphone market and divide it up into emerging markets and developed markets, you have saturation. We're essentially at 100% penetration rate, you know, or close enough where it doesn't matter. And replacement cycles are lengthening. We're all holding on to our phones longer. That's a headwind to growth. If we look at emerging markets, there's still some growth opportunities there, but those carry significantly lower average selling prices. So from an industry perspective, the smartphone industry hit sort of what I call peak smartphone a number of years ago. We're not quite back to those levels yet. We'll probably get there at some point, but it's just a slower growth market. Now, even in developed markets, because the phone delivers so much more value to consumers, like think about how much more integrated the phone is into our daily lives, average selling prices in developed markets have been going higher. And that's a trend that could continue. And then I think really the big opportunity is for the industry to make sure that smartphones are that device that everybody reaches for when they want to interact with artificial intelligence and in some ways, particularly agentic AI. Because from a consumer perspective, I could imagine a world where, you know, if I want to use agentic AI to plan a trip to Italy, I have my device on me all the time rather than sit down in front of my laptop, flip open my laptop and start that process with agentic AI. I have an agentic AI app on my phone, which I have on my person all the time. It's almost like the natural gateway to AI consumption. And I think that's the big opportunity.
4: Kevin Dineen, bringing us to the end of this edition of the show here on Monocle Radio. Do check out the previous programs in our series. 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
2: 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I'm Tom Edwards. Thanks for listening.
0: Thank you, Tom. That was The Bulletin with UBS. For more great interviews, don't forget to pick up a copy of the May issue of Monocle magazine, which celebrates exceptional timepieces and the people who wear them. 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
0: Laura Kramer here with you on Monocle Radio. We'll be joining Georgina Godwin for Meet the Writers at the top of the hour. But right now, it's time for more music. This is Collect 200.

0: Superbus and Rory there with the Butterfly. Before that, we heard Kesha with Too Hard. It's almost 1900 here in Zurich. We'll be joining Georgina Godwin from Meet the Writers next.
1: You are listening to Monocle Radio in association with Chanel Watches. Inspired by racing yachts, the J12 reconnects with its original inspiration and its original world, water. Both immensely soothing and peaceful, yet capable of unlimited strength. It is this breadth, balance, and singularity that define the intrinsic values of the first unisex sports watch by Chanel. A sensory icon designed to transcend horizons that has shaped the world of watchmaking for more than a quarter of a century. Chanel Watches, official timekeeper of Monocle Radio.
0: It's 2000 in Nairobi, 1900 here in Zurich, 1800 in London, and 11 a.m. in Mexico City. That's the time on Monocle Radio, brought to you by Chanel Watches. Coming to you from Studio 4 here in our Zurich HQ, I'm Laura Kramer. A very warm welcome to Monocle Radio if you are just tuning in. On the show ahead, we'll be checking in with Georgina Godwin on Meet the Writers. Later on in an hour, we'll turn to the cities that we love on Tall Stories as we visit market spaces in Jaipur. And I'll be playing you plenty of music from our sunny spring playlist along the way as well. That's all up ahead right here on Monocle Radio. And it's time now for Meet the Writers.
2: Hello and welcome to Meet the Writers. I'm Georgina Godwin. Today's guest has built a career around stories, first writing them herself and now bringing writers and readers together in conversation. She's been communications director at Radius Books, a non-profit publisher focused on art and culture, and now she's the executive director of the Santa Fe International Literary Festival in its fourth year. Before all of that, she was an award-winning novelist known for witty, sharply observed romantic fiction set in glamorous high society worlds, including A Royal Pain, which was an NPR Best Book of 2012 and a USA Today bestseller. Megan Mowry, welcome to Meet the Writers.
3: Thank you so much, Georgina. I'm so pleased to be here.
2: Me too. We've been in correspondence for months, and it's wonderful to finally meet you. I've read your books. I'm coming to your festival, and it's just great to be face to face.
3: Absolutely.
2: Finally have this conversation. So let's start at the beginning. I need to know everything about you. Where did you grow up? What kind of world were you born into?
3: I was born in New York City and grew up in Long Island. Suburban, lovely place to grow up. A little bit of an odd duck because I was a bookworm from the very beginning, and it's a very social place, the North Shore of Long Island. My father was an avid reader of sort of high literature, I would say, and my mother was a very avid reader of what she would call penny dreadfuls. Wonderful. So I think that sort of split me from the very beginning.
2: And you were reading both?
3: Always. You know, sneaking the Danielle Steele and the Shakespeare at the same time.
2: And when did writing itself become a thing for you?
3: It was so unexpected because I always thought of myself more as an editor or an endorser of other writers. I was in editorial in my 20s. And then sort of after I had children, really, and had time, but not, it's not your own time, really, when you have children, and trying to be a part of their school lives and support them when they were younger, but still in the evenings they would go to bed and my brain was still churning. So that's when I started writing the romance novel sort of at night.
2: And before that, you worked in publishing and in finance?
3: Yes. So I was in New York in the 90s and worked in magazine publishing there. I was at The New Yorker and then I was in Boston at Boston Magazine. And my first husband was in banking and got a position here, which we were thrilled about. And when I came, I was thinking about this anecdote recently. I arrived sort of like a Jane Austen character with my letters of introduction. So I had an interview at Harper's and Queen and one at the Economist Intelligence Unit. And the Economist Intelligence Unit at the time was paying £10,000 a year. And I just thought, that's unacceptable. So, and also in my family growing up, it was sort of this sexist divide that the men were in finance and the women were in the arts. And I thought, I want to break that and sort of understand finance. So I got a job at Capital International and got a business degree at London Business School in the evening. So it was wonderful. And I kind of just went entry level, having that experience in publishing and worked in their private equity department. And it's really served me well because I think it's important that we all kind of understand, especially women, understand finance and their, you know, kind of economic responsibilities. So
4: I'm awestruck. That's so beyond my capabilities. Fabulous. So you have your kids, you start writing seriously. Take me to your first novel. This was A Royal Pain, right?
3: Well, no, the first one's always in the bottom drawer, right? They say that's where that should live. So the first one, I can't even remember the working title. But it touched on some similar, well, take a step back about a year. So I was really only reading literary fiction through most of my 20s and 30s. And then I had a little bit of a health scare, nothing major. But I realized I needed books, wanted books to be well-written, but also an escape and a joy. I had just finished reading We Need to Talk About Kevin. So that was really the nadir of serious. And a friend came over, Dorothy. I'll do a shout out to Dorothy. And in a little brown bag had a couple of romance novels, and I just started reading them. So for about a year, I just read all romance novels and started understanding the tropes and some of my favorites, Eloisa James, who you should have on, who's Mary Bly. I'm not sure if you're familiar with her work. And just started seeing, yeah, so much about it that I really admired. And that kind of Malcolm Gladwell thing, I think after 10,000 hours of reading them, I kind of saw the structure and wanted to do. I was reading mostly historical, what they call Regency romances, which usually take place in London. And I had lived here and kind of romanticized all of that. And was trying to think of a way to do a contemporary Regency. So that was the structure that I was following. And then it sort of just fell into place. And I wrote three back to back and then just went through, you know, like in the olden days, writing letters to agents. And I was picked up at Inkwell and was actually the first book that Alison Hunter acquired, and she went on to go to Janklow and Nesbitt, now has her own agency called Trellis. So we sort of grew up together in that world, and she was able to get me a three-book deal. But again, I treated it sort of like a business. If I didn't have the book finished by the first year, and if I didn't have an agent by the second year, then I would sort of try something else, but it worked. So.
4: I'm fascinated by the structure then. So tell me about the tropes and the structure and just how a romance novel is created.
3: Yeah, I mean, I think it goes back to the early Harlequin romances, classic three-act structure, I think, you know, the meet-up and then the conflict and then the resolution, like with so much of literature, Joseph Campbell structures. So I think it follows that, but the main difference, which I found so kind of frustrating in a way, I guess, is with the Happily Ever After, it's sort of dismissed as not good writing. So I really looked for really good writers, like I just mentioned, Eloisa James, and I think Julia Quinn is a great writer, as we see now with Bridgerton, has taken off in so many different directions. But I think it's character development, and this idea of a heroine really appealed to me, a hero and a heroine, and the sort of heroic ideal, but without it being saccharine. So, and then the tropes for Regency romance, there's so many, you know, sex in a carriage, which was easily converted to in a car, you know, and preferably a very nice car. And usually some sort of class difference, which is also easily applicable to a contemporary setting. And then there's just lots of tiny things with gloves and fashion, and there's a lot of that I just translated into a contemporary setting as well.
4: Because I spent a couple of days absolutely immersed, and you're so right about the escapism element of it. It's called A Royal Pain.
3: Yeah.
4: And it was just lovely about this American woman who goes out with a British Duke.
3: Yeah.
4: But she doesn't know.
3: Yeah, of course.
4: And it was kind of, it was just kind of fabulous just to step away from real life and just be in this total fantasy world.
3: Yes.
4: Tell me about the sort of setting, because they do seem to be kind of international and glamorous and just wonderful settings.
3: Well, I guess it is some sort of fantasy fulfillment. There's usually, well, that one in particular, where they meet in Chicago and she doesn't know he's a Duke. And that's bringing back so many memories. It was so long ago, but there were all sorts of people who were questioning whether he could be a Duke. You know, the Duke of Norfolk is Catholic. I was doing tons of research into that, so he could never really, you know, and people take it really seriously, but it's totally fiction. But what I was really going for in that one was when a woman is not going to move for a man. You know, that idea that we have to, well, at least, you know, 30 years ago, 20 years ago, had to struggle so hard to get our independence. And I still, my daughter's 26, and I still tell her about when my mother couldn't get a credit card in the 70s without my father's permission. He had to, you know, this is a world that is still in my living memory. So part of her kind of heroism to me was when she finds out that he's, you know, incredibly wealthy. She doesn't really need to work. And she said, but that's her identity and who she is. So I liked that as the tension in that. And I think a lot of women face that.
4: I have to say, you write sex really well.
3: That was part of it, too. You know, you could have sex without dying of cancer or something horrible happening to you. And again, like Judy Blume. Yeah, you know?
4: Without being too graphic, you're not sort of going into the squelchy bits, but we're getting the eroticism. I love that.
3: Yeah.
4: I wonder how you've seen the romance genre change over the last few years.
3: Oh, I've loved watching it become so all-encompassing. I think there's trans romance, there's all sorts of different partnerships and challenges that people are facing, and I think it's really getting the respect that it deserves as a genre, just like mystery or any other well-written, but, you know, structured art form.
4: Mm-hmm.
3: Yeah.
4: So there you are. You're writing commercially successful fiction. You're winning prizes. You're on the bestseller list. You step away from that path.
3: I did. It's a pretty solitary profession, as you know, from interviewing so many writers. I reached a point, my children had grown, they were in school, they were sort of set up, and I was ready to get back into an office or some sort of connected profession. And I love Florida. I'm not going to say anything terrible about Florida, but I was ready to get out of Florida. I could see the sort of political landscape was not where I wanted to spend the next, you know, 30 years of my life. It was a great place to raise the kids, and they grew up on the beach, and I have wonderful, fond memories, but it was, again, I was turning 40, I guess, and I just thought, okay, I'm ready to get back to a job and building something that's more part of. So it really had to do with stepping away. I don't know if I'll ever step away entirely from writing. I still wanted to be around books and creative people and artists. And I was, as you noted, I was prolific and I was ghostwriting and so I was writing about 10,000 words a week.
4: Wow.
3: So it was a constant, and I treated it as a full-time job. And people say, oh, how can you write so much? And it's like, well, if you really sat there from 9 to 5 every day, you can do that. So I guess also it sort of indicates that I'm an all or nothing person.
4: So tell me about this next chapter. You decide to move from Florida. Where do you end up?
3: Excellent. Yes, I was so excited to sort of pause, which I haven't done a lot in my life. So after I decided to stop writing and was kind of just seeing what would happen and had looked at some partnering with a friend who was starting a business in Florida. And then I heard about this job in Santa Fe, which was just, it was like the job description was written for me. It was a combination of editing, fundraising, finance, you know, office management, and a nonprofit. So I applied for it.
4: And this is Radius Books.
3: This is Radius Books. And the creative director is David Chicky. And he and his husband, Trey Jordan, and I have all become really good friends. And actually, I got married in their orchard by their house in Santa Fe. So when I heard about the job, I wrote a letter that was sort of, this is going to seem strange coming from a housewife in a cul-de-sac, but I think I would be great as your communications director. And flew out to Santa Fe, met with him, and moved out there 2 weeks later. And it was a great move. My first husband had gone to school on the West Coast and had always wanted to be more in the West, and is very outdoorsy. And it was a great move. And Radius is just an incredible organization doing so much great work. They give away thousands of books every year, brand new art books into libraries and community centers around the world that couldn't otherwise afford them. So
4: just situate me geographically. Santa Fe's in New Mexico.
3: Santa Fe's in New Mexico, for international listeners, not Mexico. It is the high desert. It's at 7,000 feet. It gets something like 340 days of sunshine a year. It is a magnet for culture, indigenous culture, writers, artists, famously Georgia O'Keeffe, the Santa Fe Opera is world-renowned. So it's really this, again, this sort of European city in the middle of the Southwest. And it is, people gravitate there for, and have for thousands of years, going back to indigenous storytelling, art, music, dance. It's just an amazing place. And then physically, it's one of the few places I think that you can walk out of your house and be on a hiking trail without having to drive somewhere or get, you know, and I'm not even that outdoorsy, but I love that nature is right up against your window. You're right there in it. It's not separated somehow. Growing up on the Northeast, it was always like you had to go to nature. It wasn't just there. So that part of it I love. And the people are amazing. It's a really interesting city. There's about 100,000 people there. So it is, it recently won an award for being the best smaller, medium-sized city to visit. So it does have a big tourist economy, but I think it, there's a tension there of people who have lived there for, you know, 20 generations and really want to retain that history and authenticity of the city. So I love that.
4: So you're communications director at Radius Books. You're loving the job. You're great friends with your boss. But then you move.
3: Again, exactly. Sort of the 7-year itch, but professionally, I guess. So after 8 years, yeah, I just felt like I had done what I had set out to do. And I wanted to start my own business because I had become friends with lots of artists while I was at Radius who I'm still friends with. And I feel like, and you probably see this as well with artists and writers, they can't just be an artist or just a writer. They have to be self-promoters. They have to have social media. They have to be able to write their own newsletters. And I just came up with a small business idea to be the invisible office was my tagline. So I would do that for artists and help them write grants and set up their social media so that they could be artists. So that lasted about a week. And I had some clients. And the first client that I wrote a grant for got it. Shout out to her. And yeah, I got a call from a board member of the Santa Fe International Literary Festival. And we didn't really know each other well, but she had seen I had just posted on LinkedIn, which showed my complete background in finance and fundraising and all of that. And she said, would you be interested in talking about this role? They're thinking of hiring their first outside executive director. It was run by the three founders for the first 3 years. So it was a big step. They sort of had proof of concept, so they were looking for an outside executive director. So that's how it happened. And I kind of called my friend saying, I was ready to, you know, sort of step away and have my own business. And my friend Catherine in San Francisco said, but I think this is your dream job. Like, if you wrote everything that you ever wanted to do to be able to bring writers together and events, I love doing events and fundraising for a cause I believe in. So yeah, really, it is a dream job.
4: Wow. Okay, tell me about the festival.
3: Well, this year, 2026, some of the authors are just, and have come together with this wonderful balance of poets and fiction and nonfiction. And the founders were very smart in that way to create that balance of local New Mexico, regional authors, and international headliners like Judy Blume. Isabel Wilkerson is opening the festival on Friday night. I'm thrilled to hear her. And Carl Hyacin, there's a little bit of a Florida vibe. Lauren Groff owns a bookstore in Florida now as well. I just read Matrix, which I loved, and then her new book, Brawler, a collection of short stories, which I read somewhere. It's the first collection of short stories to be on the New York Times bestseller list. Wow. In over 10 years, which is just interesting to think about how we read. Yeah, and it's just, as I was talking before we went live, the logistics, it's in 6 weeks. So we're pulling together a lot of details. We sold out of 3 sessions in under an hour. So those 3 were Judy Blume, James McBride, and Ocean Vuong. And then tickets open to the public the following week. So we're about to announce an alternative viewing option for Ocean Vuong. We had over 700 people on the wait list. So I also love living in a town where there's that much enthusiasm for books and the connections with the authors. And another thing that I love about the festival is the reason we're a 501c3 and a nonprofit is the educational element. So it's now part of all the contracts with the authors that they meet with a student group while they're there or remotely. For example, Ocean Vuong's going to be meeting with over 20 school groups from around New Mexico on April 16th. So he'll Zoom and answer questions with them. And I think it's just really important that it doesn't feel like the authors are up here in the firmament and the rest of us are down here. Most of the authors who come that great quote Julia Finch wrote in her speech recently about how readers sort of close the circle of the whole. And it really feels like that, which I hope you'll experience when you're there.
4: Absolutely. So when you begin shaping a program, where do you start?
3: So we've already started for 2027. We have a list of, we jokingly call the top 10, and I think there's about 150 authors on it. So people that we've tried for many years. Louise Erdrich is always on the list, Barbara Kingsolver, Ann Patchett. We reach out to them year after year. And the strange thing about the timing is it's also graduation weekend, and a lot of these authors are in high demand for that as well. But we want a balance of fiction and nonfiction, diversity of all types, ages, storytelling. We're doing our first graphic novel this year with Alison Bechdel, and just different ways of telling stories. We're doing a screenwriting panel called Page to Screen. So when we look ahead to 2027, of course, I have some favorites that we're already in talks with. And then we like to announce five or six at this year's festival to kind of get people, it works as a syllabus, people enjoy having books that they're reading over the summer. And then we try to announce the full lineup by early October. And again, it just gives people the momentum. And then tickets go on sale in January.
4: And how do you make sure those conversations stay rooted in storytelling, but you still are tackling the big themes like politics or identity or climate?
3: Absolutely. I mean, so much, as you also know, goes into selecting the moderator and the person who's in conversation. And I've been to pretty many other festivals over the past couple of years and just seeing how they do it. And I think giving a full hour, hour and 15 minutes for our talks allows people to get beyond the sort of, you know, what made you want to be a writer? Or, you know, the kind of quick questions that when you only have a little bit of time. And also, we live in a world where people can go on YouTube and see Percival Everett speak for an hour. So we paired him with Cord Jefferson, who was the screenwriter for American Fiction, which was Erasure, his book. So we like putting people together.
4: That's a stroke of genius, I have to say.
3: Really, and it was a friend of a friend who suggested it. So it was a shout out to Catherine for that. Catherine Casalina, who's our creative director, knew Cord, and suggested that. So I think that's a big part of it. And making sure that they are in touch with each other before, as you have been. And we want all of, even if it's just for a 30-minute Zoom. So, and some authors don't necessarily want to talk about their big book from 20 years ago. They want to talk about what they're working on now. And it's important for the moderator to know that, the interlocutor. So that's a big part of it. And yeah, again, the balance of what people in the community are looking for. I think there's a lot of book club books. And then there are some people had never heard of Lindsay Addario 2 years ago, and she spoke about her time as a photojournalist, and it ended up being one of the most popular. So there is an element of curation. Our curator is a woman named Laura Honhold, and she has years in publishing and sort of understands what's coming. There's some authors who have very big books coming out this fall, for example, so we want to be in touch with the publishers so we know what are you really looking at and excited about. So that's...
4: And that whole idea of putting people together. So I'll be interviewing Maria Semple. And of course, I know her from New York. We've in fact performed together. We've stood up and read Jane Austen's letters.
3: Need to find that on the internet.
4: And it was just great. And seen each other a few times and recently reconnected in London too. And she is hilarious. I mean, she used to write for Saturday Night Live and all of these various things. And then her new book is absolutely brilliant. It's about stoicism. And it's just... so interesting.
3: I can't wait to read it. Yeah. It's on my stack.
4: So festivals, quite often what is almost, or sometimes even more important, is what happens off the stage.
3: Exactly.
4: Tell me about that.
3: Well, that's another reason that I think Santa Fe is a draw for these writers, and they have choices. They have lots of places they can go, and I think we take really good care. Our hotels, that was an early part of the festival structure, is wonderful historic hotels and contemporary hotels in Santa Fe donate those rooms for authors to come stay. So they can be really well taken care of when they arrive. And then, again, wonderful what we call literary day trips or other events that are happening. Rebecca Solnit's going to be doing a hike in the Galisteo Preserve with readers. And it's finding what the author... I think it's fine to say Michael Pollan wanted to go see Ghost Ranch, where George O'Keefe lived up in Abiquiu, and we're able to arrange those types of things as well. And just the whole city, has this sensation, I guess. I've heard from people who walk into hotel lobbies during the festival and they can tell that it's all readers and writers mixing together. And there's a sort of an ease about that, I think, that the authors and readers, locals, people coming in from out of town, it's about 60-40, getting closer to 50-50, people who come from out of town for the festival and local members of the community. So I think that's a big part of it. It's just that type of city that really welcomes people in.
4: Yeah, and so it's become part of the tourism ecosystem.
3: It has. I was talking to the head of the tourism department. I made him laugh because I said we got sort of a... It was intended to be an insult that it had become a tourist attraction. And he said, oh, no, we wouldn't want that. We wouldn't want people coming. But I think it is important that it retains its Santa Fe or New Mexico feeling. But yes, it is. It's a wonderful weekend. And it was just in Travel and Leisure again, especially with book groups and female travelers. It's a great way to come. I have some college friends who are coming, and it's a great reason to sort of have an excuse to go on a long weekend and a holiday. Yeah.
4: I wonder how much of your instinct as a novelist feeds into how you program the festival.
3: Oh, I mean, I think it feeds in terms of loving a good story. You know, it's that because we get all sorts of proposals, it's that much bigger question. What makes a good story? What makes a good book? And I think it also gives me empathy for people who do have a mostly solitary profession. And it's important that they don't need to be, you know, P.T. Barnum, but they have to be comfortable on stage and talking. And it takes a certain type of person that's part of the curation, making mm-hmm. sure that the authors are comfortable and willing to really connect. As you'll see, there's this real intimacy in the ballroom, even though it's on Friday night, it holds 1,700 people, and then your session holds 1,200 people, which sounds like a lot. But when the lights go down, there's this sort of crackling sense of connection to what's happening on the stage. So it's finding that balance of people who are dynamic and comfortable on the stage and also great writers.
4: Yeah. It's surprising how often great writers can't speak.
3: Yes. They shouldn't have to, really. I mean, they've done it already for us. They've given us the book.
4: Yeah. I found at book festivals around the world, when you look at the demographic, it's normally older women in the mm-hmm. audience. Does that hold true in Santa Fe?
3: Well, pretty much all of Santa Fe, that holds true. Yes, it is a matriarchy in Santa Fe, for sure. It's been a draw for women for centuries. And likewise, it is at the festival. But I think not a majority. I would say maybe 60-40, probably, because people come with their male friends, and there's a great gay community as well. So there's a lot of men, straight and gay, who are there as well, and it's a good mix.
4: Sounds like my dream destination, actually.
3: It will be.
4: Are you going to return to writing fiction?
3: I don't know. There's so many things to do. My husband is a big gardener. My second husband, my current husband. There's just no shortage of things. Even walking here today to the studio, you know, getting on the tube, walking up Marylebone Lane, looking at the buildings. Everything has history. Everything is inspiring, so there's no shortage of ideas. But it does feel my writing feels very tied to that past time in my life. So I think if I did, it would be a different type of writing, maybe.
4: God, I love your curiosity. Finally, Megan, when people walk away from the festival this May, what do you want them to have experienced?
3: Oh, inspiration. Love, really. A love of literature, tolerance, connection. It sounds corny, but I really believe that books connect us to people that we might not otherwise understand or appreciate. And that's what I would hope for.
4: Megan Mowry, thank you very much indeed.
3: Thank you so much, Georgina.
4: Megan's books are freely available. Do search them out. I have very much enjoyed them. And the Santa Fe International Literary Festival runs from the 15th to the 17th of May. And you can find out more information and get your tickets at sfinternationallitfest.org. And this episode of Meet the Writers was produced by Steph Chungu. You can download this programme and previous episodes from our website or wherever you get your podcasts. And I hope to see you in Santa Fe. Thank you for listening.
0: Thank you, Georgina. That was Meet the Writers. 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

After.

0: That track was Se Presta. It's almost 20:00 here in Zurich. 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
1: You're listening to Monocle Radio in association with Chanel Watches. The silhouette of the J12 watch sets itself apart with its clean, precise lines. Yet, once worn, it is its softness that stands out. Polished with diamond powder, the highly resistant ceramic that adorns it entirely feels as smooth as silk against the skin. A sensory appeal painstakingly perfected for over a quarter of a century that reveals the watchmaking excellence of Chanel. An invincible softness that becomes one with whomever wears it. Chanel Watches, official timekeeper of Monocle Radio.
0: It's 6 a.m. in Auckland, 2100 in Beirut, 2000 here in Zurich, and midday in Mexico City. That's the time on Monocle Radio, brought to you by Chanel Watches. Coming to you from Studio 4 here in our Zurich HQ, I'm Laura Kramer, keeping you company on Monocle Radio for the next hour. On the way ahead, it's the latest edition of Tall Stories, and it will be heading to bustling market spaces in Jaipur. In an hour's time, we'll be joining Andrew Muller on the Foreign Desk Explainer, all about gerrymandering in the US, and I'll also have plenty of music for you from our spring playlist along the way as well. That's all up ahead, right here on Monocle Radio. And now it's time for Tall Stories.
2: How do shoppers in Jaipur get respite from the hot and dusty streets of the Rajasthani capital? You may think that the increased prevalence of malls in the city would be the answer, but many residents are still turning to the traditional covered markets for both their temperature regulation and their shopping needs. You're listening to Tall Stories, a Monocle production brought to you by the team behind The Urbanist. I'm Andrew Tuck. In this episode, Geetanjali Krishna takes us to Jaipur's Cutlers.
3: It's a hot, hot morning in Jaipur. I'm in the historic quarter of the Pink City, a stone's throw from the iconic Hawa Mahal, the Palace of the Winds. But there isn't any breeze at all today. There's no antidote to the scorching sun. So ahead of me, when two women duck into a massive doorway from where a gush of cool air emanates, I'm interested. And overhead, there's a sign. Purohit Ji Ka Katla, Gate Number 1. This, I learn, is one of the city's best-kept secrets, a historic covered market where Jaipur locals and insiders come to shop for all their wedding needs. From trousseaus to turbans, it's all here. Housed in the erstwhile stables of the Jaipur Royals, the market is a labyrinth of small shops, narrow covered lanes, narrower alleys that crisscross them, courtyards, temples, and much more. I walk in and I see a couple of men, all sideburns and swagger, examine sherwanis, which are Indian jackets embellished with gold thread. The next shop has gorgeous embroidered lehengas, which are Indian skirts, and a bearded salesman, all macho, is modeling them to potential customers with the grace of a blushing bride. On the higher floors, artisans live and practice their craft. Most shop owners live here as well, making this a mixed-use neighborhood in the truest sense. It's also much cooler than the shopping street outside, which makes it a perfect place to spend a summer morning. I'm mesmerized by all the sights and sounds in the shops, and I've lost all sense of direction. Finally, I managed to get out of the Katla, only to find that it's entirely in the opposite direction from where I'd entered. Hundreds of such semi-formal retail clusters exist in the walled city of Jaipur. One of them, Maniharo Ka Rasta, or the Street of the Lakh Bangle Makers, lies just ahead of me. Unlike Jaipur's fabled high street dwellers, The bangle makers here cater to those who love bling that doesn't cost a lot of bucks. Shops here date back decades, maybe even more. They're piled high with glitter, sequins, and other shiny baubles. Over the years, some of the handicraft has been replaced by cheap Chinese knockoffs. But some true artists still remain. Bangle makers sit on white cushions, skillfully twisting heated lacquer into bands. Some with a skill that goes back generations blow hot lacquer like the glass blowers of Murano into translucent globes as fragile as eggshells. These delicate baubles are filled with attar and colored powder and gently burst to welcome specially valued guests on Holi, the festival of color. Jaipur's traditional katlas and market streets like this one date back to its founding in 1727. At this time, the commercial center of the walled city was planned as a grid of narrow lanes and covered markets, all set between broad boulevards. Even today, the city's historic urban design, its katlas and the rastas, are still its beating commercial heart. But recently, Jaipur's retail landscape has changed. There are 15 new malls that have come up in the last 5 years. I look at the delights around me and wonder why anyone would want to shop behind the soulless glass facades of malls for mass-produced goods when they had these vibrant, artisan-led bazaars full of these earthly treasures. Well, recent research shows that traditional bazaars and modern malls serve two different purposes in Jaipur. While locals like to go to the mall on the weekend, they still prefer to shop in the katlas for all their festive and everyday needs. They might window shop in the mall, but are likely to head to traditional bazaars when they actually need to buy something. Maybe it's because they're cheaper, the prices are negotiable. Anyway, what's the fun of shopping in India without some bargaining? Or maybe it is that you're not likely to find the best tie-dye fabric for that turban, or the fieriest red chilies, or that copper pan that even your grandmother would approve of in a mall, however fancy it might be. Or maybe it is because going to the katla feels like a cultural and not a consumerist experience. At least that's what I'm telling myself as I walk out of Jaipur's walled city's delightful markets with several bags and a severely depleted wallet.
2: 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I'm Andrew Tuck. 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
0: 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Starting out with a track from a Brazilian singer-songwriter, this is Marina Sena.

0: Andiamo a ballare lì stasera?
1: That was Popa, and that's it from me, Laura Kramer, here in Zurich. Chris Chermak is standing by in London. He'll be with you next, but don't forget, I'll be back at the same time tomorrow. Thanks for listening.
2: You are listening to Monocle Radio in association with Chanel Watches. The strength of the Caliber 12.1 manufacture movement lies in its uncompromising robustness. Yet it is the infinite smoothness with which it delivers the seconds that guarantees the J12's flawless chronometric precision. Visible behind is a perfectly circular oscillating weight and 191 meticulously assembled components reflecting the prowess of the Caliber 12.1, the embodiment of Chanel's watchmaking excellence with understated strength. Chanel Watches, official timekeeper of Monocle Radio.
3: It is 4 a.m. in Tokyo, 2100 in Berlin, 2000 here in London, and 1500 in Toronto. That's the time here on Monocle Radio, brought to you by Chanel Watches. Coming to you from our studios at Midori House in London, I'm Chris Chermak with you on Monocle Radio for the next few hours. We'll have the Foreign Desk Explainer in just a moment. That's coming up with Andrew Muller. In an hour's time, we'll also have The Urbanist, our favorite show about the cities we love, with Andrew Tuck. We'll have a full episode of The Foreign Desk as well as Monocle on Design with Grace Charlton and Nick Manise. All of that coming up over the next few hours, and lots of music right here on Monocle Radio. First up here on Monocle Radio, it is time for the Foreign Desk Explainer.
4: Chaos at the Tennessee Capitol in Nashville Thursday as Democratic lawmakers and protesters tried to stop legislation breaking up the state's only Democratic House seat.
5: This is so awful what's happening in our country with all this gerrymandering on both sides.
6: Early-ish in 1812, Massachusetts Governor Elbridge Gerry approved a bill which reorganized the electoral districts of the state to the likely advantage of the entity then known as the Democratic Republican Party, of which he was a member. Sort of, but not quite, an ancestor of both its modern-day namesakes, arguably the Democrats a bit more than the Republicans, we may already be deviating from the point. Look it up yourself later if you're that keen. Governor Gerry personally disapproved of such shenanigans. He thought them indeed, quote, highly disagreeable. But he signed off on the redistricting anyway. He was a politician who would shortly be seeking re-election, a circumstance which, in the history of democracy, had trumped scruples many times before and would many times again. On March 26, 1812, Governor Gerry and other readers of the Boston Gazette beheld a cartoon drawn by the engraver Elkanah Tisdale. It fashioned one of the new districts, an ungainly curve of Essex County from Chelsea in the south via Salem, Andover and Haverhill to Salisbury further northeast, into a fearsome predatory lizard. Tisdale called it the Gerrymander. Gerry deserved better than being immortalized in this fashion. During the American Revolution, he'd played a key role in arming and equipping the Continental Army, was a signatory of the Declaration of Independence, but had held out against signing the nascent Constitution because it did not, at the time, include a Bill of Rights. He later served as vice president to James Madison. It's a bit rough on salamanders as well, to be honest. Blameless, even endearing amphibians, a menace only to worms, slugs, and snails. Etymology is a cruel and capricious mistress, however, and ever since, the practice of carving up one's electorate in order to tilt elections one's way has been known as gerrymandering. Late last month at the US Supreme Court, the gavel descended in the matter of Louisiana versus Calais, in which the justices voted 6-3 in favor of the proposition that Louisiana electoral districts drawn for the benefit of racial minorities, for which in this instance read black people, violate the 15th Amendment of the US Constitution. This is the one which forbids denial of the right to vote on account of race, colour, or previous condition of servitude. The suit was brought by a group of self-described non-African Americans, i.e. white people. Justice Eleanor Kagan wrote the dissent, suggesting that the ruling would effectively gut the Voting Rights Act signed by President Lyndon Johnson in 1965, and that any state could now, as she put it, systematically dilute minority citizens' voting power without any legal consequence. She noted, correctly, that the 15th Amendment, noble notion though it is, had never actually protected the voting rights of minorities. Before the Voting Rights Act enabled the federal government to take action to uphold the 15th Amendment in practice as well as theory, in the American South especially, black people especially, were subject to all manner of obstructions. Kagan listed poll taxes, character tests, property qualifications, and malicious bureaucracy among such skullduggery. We may not see a return to quite this level of chicanery, but we may well now see an unabashed revival of gerrymandering to disenfranchise minority voters.
7: Our message to Florida Republicans is F around and find out.
6: In Florida, for example, the Republican-dominated state legislature has already signed off on a new map of federal congressional districts. With a clear eye on November's midterm elections, it will have the likely effect of costing Democrats 4 Florida seats. Similar efforts are afoot or likely to be in several other states, mostly but not exclusively Republican. In California, voters have approved a Democrat plan which will help the party help itself to 5 Republican seats. A similar effort in Virginia was scuppered on a technicality by that state's Supreme Court. Amusingly, Virginia Democrats now intend to pitch their new map to the federal Supreme Court. This is all, to be clear, really bad. Gerrymandering is cheating, not only in a given election, but of the very idea of democracy. It allows congressional and parliamentary seats to be stitched up forever by whoever drew the map, and eats away at the franchise by making it clear to certain voters that there is no point even bothering to queue at the polling station. Take, for example, the Illinois 4th District. It's an infamous Democrat gerrymander, which even after alterations in 2023 rendered it slightly less absurd, still corrals several geographically disparate, though substantially Hispanic neighborhoods of Chicago into one electorally reliable chunk. Nary a Republican has won it, or gone close to winning it, in nearly 40 years. There is really only one way around this, which is removing the power to draw congressional districts from the people seeking to win them. Efforts have been made in this respect. In 2021, the For the People Act, which would have banned partisan gerrymandering, made it as far as the US Senate. Republicans blocked it. The current redistricting arms race has been launched by a Republican president and a Republican party. It might at least be hoped that it goes off in their faces. Governor Eldridge Gerry lost that election of 1812. Voters should choose their politicians, not the other way around. For Monocle Radio, I'm Andrew Muller.
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3: Welcome back. This is The Weekend Shift. We've got music for the rest of this hour with me, Chris Chermak, taking you through it, starting with Belgium's Angèle and Justice.

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0: A Monocle Radio throwback there in the form of Hiroshi Sato, the Japanese singer-songwriter with Say Goodbye. Zhao, before that from Brazil as well. You're listening to Monocle Radio.
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0: This is The Weekend Shift. Hope you're all having good weekends out there. Chris Chermak with you still for another few hours. We are nearing 2100 here in London, but first, a little more music, starting with Tim's.
6: Tell me when to say love me, Ginger.

0: Etienne de Crécy and Olivia Merilati taking us to 2100 here in London. We'll have The Urbanist. Stay with us.
1: You're listening to Monocle Radio in association with Chanel Watches. The strength of the Caliber 12.1 manufacture movement lies in its uncompromising robustness. Yet it is the infinite smoothness with which it delivers the seconds that guarantees the J12's flawless chronometric precision. Visible behind is a perfectly circular oscillating weight and 191 meticulously assembled components, reflecting the prowess of the Caliber 12.1. The embodiment of Chanel's watchmaking excellence with understated strength. Chanel Watches, official timekeeper of Monocle Radio.
0: It is 3 a.m. in Bangkok, 2300 in Kyiv, 2100 here in London, and 1300 in Los Angeles. That's the time on Monocle Radio, brought to you by Chanel Watches. Coming to you from our studios at Midori House in London, I'm Chris Chermak with you on Monocle Radio for another few hours until midnight London time. We'll have The Urbanist in just a moment with our editor-in-chief, Andrew Tuck. Later on, we've also got the full foreign desk with Andrew Muller. And we'll have Monocle on Design coming up with Grace Charlton and Nick Manise looking at the Monocle Design Awards of 2026. That's all coming up right here on Monocle Radio. We'll also have music for this hour, but first, here is Andrew Tuck with The Urbanist.

0: these things have a tendency of growing on themselves. So it's this continuous state of reinvention that happens slowly, slowly through the development. Architecture is not revolutionary, it's evolutionary.
1: How to build a new neighbourhood with quality of life as a top priority. This is The Urbanist, Monocle's programme all about the cities we live in. I'm your host, Andrew Tuck. This week we explore two projects creating new neighbourhoods from scratch, one in Turkey on the Black Sea coast, the other in Saudi Arabia, right outside of Riyadh. Plus, we catch up with Kjetil Thorsen of Snøhetta to hear about his people-centric approach to planning and design. And we turn to London to discover how the Fleet Street Quarter is reinventing itself. That's all ahead right here on The Urbanist with me, Andrew Tuck. So we're going to start today in Turkey to discover Eon Riva, a new 84-hectare master plan neighbourhood on the Black Sea coast, just north of Istanbul. Designed for 3,000 residents, it wants to act as a blueprint for sustainable development, showcasing how nature, community and culture should be interwoven in all of the places that we build. The project is the brainchild of architect Mehmet Kalyoncu, who founded Eon and tasked leading design studios such as Snøhetta, BIG and MVRDV to help bring this human-centric approach to life. With the first residents due to move in June 2027, Monocle's Carlo Ferrello caught up with Mehmet to find out more about what the project entails.
2: This is a new neighbourhood in Istanbul that we are trying to make one of the most livable places on earth, meaning that should have a soul, because there's a good quote from Shakespeare. He is saying, "What is the city but the people?" And we ask the question, without a soul, is it a place? That is only possible, I think, bringing right people, working on the right thing at the right time. We are working with best minds in different creative fields, architecture, poetry, floral design, all sorts of different disciplines. I think for the first time that had been such connection between them in a neighborhood development project. Having people like Snøhetta, MVRDV, BR Kingels as architects is good, but also bringing other cultural inputs into design process is very ambitious and very joyful for us. So with this mechanism, we think the outcome will be different because we keep ourselves open. We want to make the development of a neighborhood a cultural activity itself.
3: It's a new neighborhood with almost a new way of thinking. You know, you're bringing together well-being, education, ecology, and culture, and you want to put it at the center of everyday life. How does that manifest in the master plan?
2: Obviously, connection is a big thing. That's also connected with the name of our company, Ion. You know, ions are atoms that are connecting. And we are at a time of overconnection, you know, at our cities. Sometimes it brings not being connected at all, overconnection. So connections should be thought very delicately. How do we connect in our neighborhoods is the communal areas. So the first things we started is to design those areas. We have communal houses, the drop, the lantern, and the ring. These are places where people come together to connect. And there's one more, the lighthouse, is going to be the center of creativity. Also in built environment and in cities, there is big problem, which is the mental health problems. And many institutions, companies are trying to find ways to cope with that. And I think the best way to cope with mental health problems is to have a creative activity in your daily life. So we wanted to make it much easier at Eon Riva when they will be living there. So we will have all sorts of crafts and music and creative activity to make and also to share. So lighthouse will be where culture is being produced. The lantern is where culture will be shown, with a theater, with an auditorium, with a museum. The ring is the longevity center, which is going to be a preventive center to keep your health rather than a clinic. So our thinking is we should have preventive health mechanisms in our daily life. And the drop is somewhere recreational spot. So think like this. These are things when you make advocation. What if you do it every day in Ion River? So this is where this daily activities that you can do it easily than any other place in the world is making Ion River different.
3: I want to ask you, because of course you did a lot of work on the post-earthquake revitalization of Hatay. And obviously here you're talking about a new neighborhood built from scratch. But I wonder how the experience you had in working in Hatay maybe changed the way you approach now building a new neighborhood and the idea of resilience.
2: It really changed my life, observing that a city being rebuilt after 95% of it being destructed. It's a different experience. And it changed most of my beliefs about built environment, how we design, how we make, our cities and live in it. So I was searching for new ways of doing it because I thought it is not enough or it should be different. It can be different. So last year I joined LSE Cities program, and in parallel I met with many people in London. And through these people, knowing them, listening them, also bringing them into ION project, changed ION. Because if I were to do it conventionally, the way I used to do, it would be harder for me to be able to be myself and do the thing in the way that I believe after the experience of post-disaster recovery. These two things seem very different. The first one is a revitalization plan, humanitarian, no commercial objective. ION is a business. It's a company that has commercial objectives. But I think because both you do with humans and both is a matter of built environment, so I think same belief, same mechanism, same collaboration approach is working in both ways. And I don't like the separation between, you know, foundations, NGOs and doing good and being very focused on returns, ROIs and, you know, commercials. When you separate, it is, I think, very dangerous. So that's why people only expect you become a philanthropist when you make a fortune. I think the better way is to do both at the same time, because then it is also about accepting uncertainty. Because when you have the wealth, it's easier to do.
3: So is your hope then that social life will emerge and community will emerge naturally at ION once the first residents arrive next year?
2: Yes, and it is because this can be designed, but also it is a matter of how you do the marketing or sales of the project. And we are selling the residentials through conversations. We have events, we have concerts, cultural activities that we invite people whom we think might be interested in living here. That's why it is objective, neutral, and I think that's why it is going to be livable.
1: Now, just as we heard from Mehmet, one of the studios working to bring this vision together for Ion River is a Norwegian architecture giant, Snøhetta, whose projects are anchored on the idea that architecture should be in constant dialogue with nature. So when I saw its founding partner, Kjetil Thorsen, I knew we had to ask him about their role in Ion and whether or not we can design for human connection. He began by telling me about how he got involved in this project.
0: The whole project started by creating certain assets or sort of fixed points in the master plan, which offers to the future inhabitants everything from health, culture, performance, handicraft, relationship to the Black Sea, and of course anything from horse riding to education. So there will be a school, there are specific assets that actually drive their development. But I don't think we've ever done this amount of studies on a particular piece of land. We know now the smallest grain of water that is moving down the hill and where it goes. And we've done massive amounts of studies. And we want to enhance these and promote these qualities. And that is then the direction that the development is going, that nature tells us where to build and not to build.
4: You're one of those practices now that must be on the calling list of lots of people who want to work with you. It's an amazing name, Snøhetta. you've built iconic buildings, you've helped placemake, you think about all these things. Sometimes when you get the phone call, do you just say, I'm really sorry, this isn't our kind of project? Or do you do what you're talking about here, that you try and engage at an early stage with a developer or a property owner or a landowner and say, look, I know you think this, but could you come away with me for the weekend? Or why don't we just go and see something else?
0: No, both. We say no and we try to encourage, you know, because the standard of the building industry hasn't changed much the last 15 years, I have to say, unfortunately. And even on environmental practices and the way we think and how we think about, really, again, the end user, whether it's bottom up or top down doesn't really matter, but you have to be there, you have to understand, you have to sort of be author. You have to understand before the others, like in German, Verfasser. So you have to be there, you have to understand, and you have to translate that understanding into something that at some point becomes a new reality. No longer abstractions when it's built.
4: How big is Snøhetta now?
0: We're around 300.
4: And that's a deliberate way of keeping it some sense of family and connection within the business?
0: Yeah, and we want the studio feel to stay in touch with whatever is being created as a collective. Snøhetta is particularly focused on the collective efforts that go into any type of project. We see that whether it's in Paris or in Hong Kong, in New York or in Melbourne. These things have a tendency of growing on themselves. So it's this continuous state of reinvention that happens slowly, slowly through the development. Architecture is not revolutionary, it's evolutionary. And you bring this into the spirit of the different studios, and then we connect up every month with everyone, all 300 online. And then every second year we walk the mountain, Snøhetta, with everyone. So we try to keep that connection going in order to build and maintain the trust that is developed. So there is an autonomy in the company. So I personally, of course, I'm privileged because I can choose which things to work on. But apart from that, it's not always the easiest or the most prestigious things I would choose. I can choose a very small project or a very large one or a difficult one. But they all have something in common, and that is to the effect to engage a client in trying to do more than what they normally do.
4: You said the industry, unfortunately, hasn't changed that much in the last 15 years, but we hear lots of practices talking up about they're getting certain certifications for buildings. Is that a diversion? I spoke to somebody the other day who said it's almost like badges that people want to stick on the building, and actually once they're slapped on, they don't care so much once that's won. It's just like the process. It looks good for the marketing. And the other question is, you know, that you said it hasn't changed, but lots of people, I'd hoped, were beginning to think a little bit more about when not to build, a little bit about some regeneration and reuse. Are you hopeful on that side?
0: There are bits and pieces around, and of course there are people who are working really hard. We see especially a younger generation coming up that are really concerned about these things and really put their efforts into it. But when you scale up and think that every second we've been here, there is more square meters being built in the world than ever before. So, you know, the responsibility line hasn't scaled up. And part of the problem with the building industry is then that the bits and the pieces and this really interesting research that is going on in different locations with different materials, with local understanding, with refurbishment, it hasn't hit the fan, is not really upscaling. And that's my biggest worry for the moment, is that everything is as usual. The production lines are usual. We're still at, for the whole construction industry, at about 40% of the CO2. It doesn't really go down. And the climate control for the future, I mean, we've broken it. You know, we're aiming for maybe 2 degrees goals, you know? I mean, and we keep pushing them and saying, okay, we don't manage. And of course, there are differences in different parts of the world. I mean, there are bigger societies, more difficult to turn, in development. That's why rich countries really need to take this responsibility serious.
4: Let's end with a more positive note, hopefully.
0: I'm very positive. Okay. You know, there is an English poet called Selena Godden, and she's written a small, beautiful book called Pessimism is for Wimps. And I like that book a lot. Look, I'm not pessimistic. I'm really optimistic. But that means that in order to maintain optimism, you have to be almost like activist, in a sense that you have to push everything you believe in together with others that believe the same. The world is split in two, and the polarization is enormous. And within these groups that actually find the same way of moving forward, we should just increase our influence.
1: from a newly designed area now to a long established one looking for a fresh start. Fleet Street Quarter is a business improvement district that is working to bring new life to this historic location in London. Set around the famous street, which was home to journalism and the printing industry for three centuries, the area had been facing somewhat of an identity crisis ever since, trying to redefine what it meant to London. Lady Lucy French is the CEO of the Fleet Street Quarter Business Improvement District, and she told me about plans for the area and how the organisation came into being.
5: Fleet Street Quarter was established in April 2022, is really made up of the business community all having decided that they wanted to become part of a business improvement district. There was a ballot. They voted yes very overwhelmingly. People recognised that there was going to be a real need to look at how we lived, how offices worked, how public realm and infrastructure worked post-pandemic. And so we came into fruition April 2022 with a really clear mandate from the business community to put Fleet Street Quarter back on the map, create connected communities, clean and green, really embracing public realm and climate action, and safe and secure.
4: When one of these improvement areas happens, do all the businesses, they then contribute funds to help make this happen? Do you also get money from the local authorities and central government, maybe even?
5: So the model for bids is, at the outset, there's a rateable value set. So any business above a certain rateable value is eligible to pay the levy. Ours is set quite high because we're right in the heart of the financial centre. So it tends to be some of the bigger businesses, so not the high street particularly. And those funds go directly towards the work of the Business Improvement District. As part of that, you know, we have a fantastic relationship with our bid proposer, the City of London Corporation, and so work really closely with them to deliver some of the projects that actually the business community really want to see.
4: And what kinds of things do they want to see?
5: So we commissioned Gensler Architects to do a public realm vision for the area. And we launched that in November 2023. It set out sort of 30 concepts, 11 priority projects, really looking at how we can evolve this extraordinary historic place. It's a really special part of London. And we're really pleased that we've actually taken forward three of the priority recommendations already. They're underway, two of which will be hopefully completed this year. And they are re-looking at the lanes and courtyards of Fleet Street, those real gems. You know, Dr. Johnson's house, Gough Square, really changing Gough Square into more of the proper London square with proper greening. Holborn Viaduct, lighting Holborn Viaduct, really showcasing the Victorian splendour. And then the big one for us, and working in absolute partnership with the City of London Corporation, is the transformation of Fleet Street. I mean, they are the lead partner on the project, but we're really delighted to be supporting this once-in-a-generation transformation of Fleet Street.
4: Now, listeners around the world will know the name. It's synonymous with the newspaper industry, but for some time now, that industry has nearly completely left. There are some tiny remnants of it, but the big old newspaper houses and their printing presses, they moved out. And with it, perhaps a little bit of the identity or the purpose of the place did get lost. So you have this amazing street. It runs, if you come down from St. Paul's Cathedral, you're running up into the West End. So you've got this wide road. What needs to happen to that? What's the vision then to turn that into a place? Because there's a bit of placemaking that needs to be happening here, isn't there?
5: Absolutely. I mean, I think, as you say, it's the home of the journalists. And I think a lot of journalists still feel it's home, yeah, despite the fact they're not even there. We have one remaining publishing house on Fleet Street, DC Thompson, which is fantastic. They publish many titles, but one of them is The Beano. Dennis and Nasha is seeing a 75th anniversary this year, so we're very much supportive of that. The history of the street, it emanates from every quarter. Every little bit of the brick has the stories, the extraordinary stories that have happened from not only from the time of our extraordinary journalists, but, you know, Winken de Worde was printing there. It's the heart of storytelling. It's the heart of printing. And so we're sort of trying to really bring that back, marrying it with the extensive range of sort of 7 million square feet of new development coming forward. Fleet Street is the place where stories have always been born, and we've launched a literary festival. We launched it last year. We're just about to enter year two, the Fleet Street Quarter Festival of Words. So really celebrating all that Fleet Street has always been and will continue to be.
4: It's an interesting bit of London as well, because on a Saturday or Sunday, if you walk your dog down the street, it could be quite quiet. The metabolism even post-COVID, remains a pretty much a Monday to Friday vibe along much of the street. Not all of it, but along much of that street. Is that something also you want to address?
5: Yeah, City of London has their destination city plan, you know, really trying to make the whole of the square mile sort of 24/7. And I think there are steps afoot. You know, it sounds crazy, but we had a Snoopy trail for Christmas last year. Who knew so many people adored and worshipped Snoopy? I mean, on one 30-day period, we had 147,000 people going onto the Snoopy map page of our website. So the busiest day for us in terms of footfall over that period was the 28th of December. So you create it and people will come. We've got a lot of student accommodation coming forward over the next few years, which I think will also really alter the typical, you know, working day. Everybody sort of exits at sort of 5 o'clock. We're starting to see a real evolution in how this place exists and how it's going to move forward in the future.
4: Amazing bringing the student, because you've got some of the universities nearby, LSE, for example. And that certainly will add some activity to the street. Is there an attempt also to remove some of the traffic space on Fleet Street? Or is that a too contentious issue? Because there's so many parts of London where traffic is being squeezed out. I guess it has to go somewhere.
5: So there's a lot of traffic modelling underway at the moment, working really closely with TfL. There will be probably two proposals put forward for consultation. And one of the ideas is to limit traffic on Fleet Street. But we are going to see absolutely what the community want to see. It's really working with the City of London on their Healthy Streets plan, on their City Plan 2040. I think if we can look to do a slightly more innovative approach, I think it'd be really exciting, but we'll have to see.
4: You're hinting there's quite a lot of stakeholders and views to marshal along. How difficult is that process of lots of people are putting in money, they want a say in what the outcome will be?
5: For me, it feels like we're a real kind of coalition of the willing. The city has been there forever. And we are really proud to be working with them and some of our local businesses that have a real stake in the area and want to see it thrive and flourish, you know. And so I think with a shared vision of really trying to see what the future holds. And I think it's really exciting. I think it's going to be an exciting future.
4: And just give us a hint of that, maybe finally, 5 years, 10 years, what would your hope be for the Fleet Street Quarter?
5: I think it's going through a renaissance. I think it's going to be busy. I think it's going to be bustling. You know, we've got just under 100,000 office workers at the moment. In the next sort of 2 to 4 years, we're looking at a growth of 40,000 further office workers coming in. The City of London Law Courts, 18 new fantastic state-of-the-art law courts are going to be opening this time next year. It's just going to be a very different place. It's going to have that energy that I believe, and I really... I'm sad that I never saw the heady days of Fleet Street with its journalists, but I think it'll create its own new energy and that new buzz and that vibrancy. And it's really a privilege to be part of that.
1: And finally today, we turn to a new development, Diriyah in Saudi Arabia. Set across a staggering 14-square-kilometre site, this ambitious master plan is delivering housing, retail, hospitality, entertainment and much more. Mohammed Saad is the president of the Diriyah Development Company, and earlier I had a chance to catch up with him to hear about the project and how it's evolved since the last time we caught up with him.
6: Diriyah is part of Riyadh. It's connected with the Riyadh wider metro network with two lines of the metro, four metro stations. We're about 25 minutes away from King Khalid Airport of Riyadh, and we are progressing very well. That's what I can confirm. So since we met last year, we started already construction about 3 years ago. I can proudly say that we have 63,000 workers on site daily. That's a massive amount of people to come every day, every morning, working to build Diriyah. Diriyah is basically 14 square kilometers of land. We have a truly mixed-use master plan. We call it Diriyah 1 and Diriyah 2, but it's basically one big city within the city of Riyadh. This city will have 18,000 residential units. We'll have 1 million square meters of office spaces. We'll have more than 500,000 square meters of retail spaces. We'll have more than 34 hotels, actually specifically 34 hotels. Now, the numbers are great, and I can keep going on and tell you more about the scale and the size of this ambitious vision of Diriyah. But what is truly unique about Diriyah, we are actively building Diriyah. You can see the finish line because we started already. You can see that Diriyah, you can almost close your eyes and imagine yourself walking the streets of Diriyah in the next few years to come.
4: Simple question. Why does Riyadh need all of this additional housing and office space and leisure centers?
6: Riyadh is a massive city. As we speak, Riyadh population is circa 8 million people, and it's growing. There are plans by the Royal Commission of Riyadh City to grow the population of Riyadh and attract more people to live in Riyadh. The housing need in Riyadh is growing. It's not shrinking. By 2030, needs 700,000 more homes just for the population that we have now, let alone the growing population. The regional headquarters program by the Ministry of Investment attracted more than 700 companies to have their regional headquarters in Riyadh. So there is a need for office spaces. Office spaces occupancy in Riyadh now is circa 100%. You cannot find space for your office in Riyadh. Retail leakage, 60% of the retail disposable income of Riyadh residents is leaking outside Riyadh. Two cities around us in the region and to Europe. We cannot capture all the 60% leakage, but if we improve the offering, if we have the right mix of brands and tenants, you'll capture some of this leakage. Massive boost in the economy.
4: And tell me, in many ways, in a positive form, some of the mega projects have been scaled back a little bit or re-engineered or moved with the times. But it sounds like Diriyah is certainly an exception to that. The ambition remains the same for what you will build and what you will deliver.
6: Our plans remain the same. Our ambitions are still the same. We're actively building Diriyah. We're not actually going backwards. We're only moving forward. Corrections are happening everywhere. That's a healthy thing.
4: Also fascinating is that much of what you're building is about getting people walking, about using public realm, about shaded streets, about lots of things that maybe we have not traditionally associated with a petro economy where the car has been vital to get around. Even when it does exist, you're tucking away car parking. You're trying to change the sensibility of how the city operates. Could you explain what that's about?
6: The best way to explain this is to start from the key inspiration for Diriyah is the UNESCO World Heritage Site at Tarif, the ancestral home of Al Saud family and where the birthplace of the kingdom started from at Tarif. And when you visit at Tarif, it's a UNESCO-listed World Heritage Site. But it's truly what everyone is trying to do today and calling it mixed-use cities and walkable 10-15-minute cities. They actually had it 300 years ago. They didn't have cars 300 years ago. So basically what they did, they built their homes, the shops, the souks, their workplaces, schools for the kids, what used to be a bank, all within walkable distance, within 10 minutes walkable distance, 15 minutes max. And it was actually a way more sustainable way of living than what we have today in the 21st century. So all what we're basically doing is we got the inspiration from Tarif. The bold vision of Diriyah, of His Royal Highness, the Crown Prince. I want people to live this experience, to live a healthy life, to walk instead of using cars to go to their workplaces and schools and entertainment. So Diriyah, we are putting massive layers of underground, subterranean infrastructure, car parks, vehicular tunnels, utilities. Everything is happening underground, servicing for hotels and retail. And then once you pop up on the ground level from many welcome halls, you have a pedestrian-friendly, walkable city. All the streets and sikkas, sikka is a small, narrow street, which is also something that helps us to control and mitigate the environment, the climate. When you have narrow streets of 6 meters, 7 meters, you get natural shading from the buildings. And then you have the sails that also 300 years ago, they used fabric to shade the streets. Another layer of shading and climate control. And then we are investing in street cooling in big parts of the Rayon.
4: How does that work?
6: Well, it's a very simple idea. Basically, if you put chilled water pipes under the paving, under the stone, it creates a radiant cooling, but this is not enough. You blow air at a meter high from the walls, from the sides, and you're basically circulating this cooled air. And what happens is you create a bubble of circa 2 meters of comfort zone. Above the 2 meters, the temperature is still 45 degrees. Within the 2 meters, you created a comfort bubble of 28 to 30 degrees, which is human comfort. People can walk when it's 28 degrees.
1: That's all for this week's episode of The Urbanist. 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And you can subscribe to Monocle magazine for reports on all things design, architecture and urbanism too. 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This episode of The Urbanist was produced and edited by David Stevens and Carlotta Rabello. I'm Andrew Tuck. Goodbye, and thank you for listening, City Lovers.
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7: Welcome back to The Weekend Shift. Chris Chermak with you at Midori House. Up next, from Brazil, this is Silva.

0: The sunny sounds of Klasikai Project from South Korea there on Monocle Radio. Classic Simge from Turkey before that as well, from Istanbul to be exact. 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

0: Sweden's Robin and France's Rolly taking us to 2200 here in London. We'll have the Foreign Desk with Andrew Muller in just a moment. 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
1: You are listening to Monocle Radio in association with Chanel Watches. The silhouette of the J12 watch sets itself apart with its clean, precise lines. Yet, once worn, it is its softness that stands out. Polished with diamond powder, the highly resistant ceramic that adorns it entirely feels as smooth as silk against the skin. A sensory appeal, painstakingly perfected for over a quarter of a century, that reveals the watchmaking excellence of Chanel. An invincible softness that becomes one with whomever wears it. Chanel Watches, official timekeeper of Monocle Radio.
0: It is 6 a.m. in Seoul, 2300 in Vienna, 2200 here in London, and 1400 in Vancouver. That's the time here on Monocle Radio, brought to you by Chanel Watches. Coming to you from our studios at Midori House in London, I'm Chris Chermak with you on Monocle Radio for the next couple of hours until midnight London time. We'll have the Foreign Desk in just a moment with Andrew Muller. And after that, at 2300 London time, we'll have Monocle on Design, Nick Manise and Grace Charlton discussing the Monocle Design Awards of 2026. Look out for all of that and our favorite music right here on Monocle Radio. First up for this hour, it is time for a brand new, pretty new episode earlier on today at midday London time. First broadcast, The Foreign Desk.
2: This week in Beijing, Chinese President Xi Jinping hosted US President Donald Trump. It was, of course, important. The two men lead the world's two biggest economies and command the world's two most powerful militaries. Either of them, at any moment, can rattle off a series of instructions which will alter history, even, if you want to take a really bleak view, end it. But what, and hear us out, if the Xi-Trump summit is maybe less important than either participant might prefer to think, and or than it might have been last time they met nearly a decade ago? What if the countries doing most to shape the present and the near future are the somewhat less mighty but possibly less burdened and hidebound nations thought of as middle powers? If the age of the middle power is going to be a thing, its manifesto was declaimed earlier this year at the World Economic Forum in Davos by the leader of one such country, Canada's Prime Minister Mark Carney. Carney's speech noted, correctly, that countries which clung to the old certainties of a rules-based order upheld by superpowers were kidding themselves. Carney called for middle powers to look after themselves and each other. If they're not at the table, he said, they're on the menu. And possibly because Carney well understands that one thing middle powers shouldn't do is antagonize the great powers if they can avoid it, he didn't suggest that maybe being a great power isn't all it might appear to be, or might once have been. Two of the greatest crises of our times, Russia's onslaught against Ukraine, the closure of the Strait of Hormuz, are, or are a product of, a great power trying and failing to coerce a smaller, less mighty nation. Is this the age of the middle power? What kinds of cooperation between middle powers are we already seeing? And what should other middle powers be learning from Ukraine? This is the Foreign Desk.
3: Now is the time to be engaged, put together a dense web of connections, a group of these coalitions that's going to help improve the situation.
4: I imagine Ukraine as more globalized than it was before and stronger.
5: Trump is acting in such an unpredictable way that people need to shore up their own alliances. This is exactly the middle power rhetoric coming into practice.
2: You're listening to The Foreign Desk with me, Andrew Muller. Back in March, 6 weeks or so after his speech in Davos, Canadian Prime Minister Mark Carney spoke to Monocle's editorial director Tyler Brulé at Canada's embassy in Tokyo. Tyler began by asking how Mark Carney now felt about that speech and the response it had garnered in the weeks since.
3: I feel good about it because I think the message did get through. It got through more broadly than I would have anticipated before. I'm speaking to a specific crowd, but the popular take-up of it, and it can be on the streets of Japan, Australia, Canada, a number of people will just come up to me and they will have heard of the speech and agree with the message. And that tells me one thing is that people were already there. They'd already figured it out themselves and just hadn't been expressed necessarily by someone like me. As usual, politicians being behind the people. That's the first thing. The second thing is that at the core of that speech, you know, the pivot in the middle of the speech is towards a positive agenda. Okay, we have these challenges, immigration's being weaponized. What do you do about it? Well, you go find countries that share your values on specific issues. They're not going to share your values on everything. And then you build together and you recognize at the same time, and this is maybe where I should have started, is that you can't be truly sovereign, you can't be truly independent just by yourself. But if you pair up with somebody who's going to use that relationship against you, then of course, again, you're not truly sovereign, truly independent. Anyways, 2 years on, or 2 months on rather, a lot of engagement, like-mindeds in the Nordics.
6: What does that mean? Phone ringing off the hook?
3: Yeah. And specific issues. And there's a wide range of aspects of this. Security in the Arctic, for example, cooperation with what's called the Nordic-Baltic Gate as a prime example there. We'll be doing more with them in the context of, you know, under the broader umbrella of NATO, but very specifically, cooperation with Australia, for example, on critical minerals, a variety of other areas as well. Defense cooperation, we may talk more about that. Again, diversifying your defense partnerships at a time when the nature of defense is changing pretty rapidly, and crucially, what you do over here on defense can also help build peacetime capabilities. Artificial intelligence, quantum computing is two of many examples. So yes, very intense engagement. Obviously, you need to prioritize and you need to execute.
6: How much does that need to be formalized, this sort of notion of a middle 10 or a M10 or... You know, does it need a framework?
3: I don't think so. And that's not what we're pursuing. This is not middle powers of the world unite. And we got the T-shirt.
6: There's definitely a branding opportunity.
3: Exactly. Well, I'm talking to the right guy. But the and the way we put it, for this is the point of variable geometry. You're not going to agree with everybody on everything at the same time or with the same intensity and prioritization. So the coalition of the willing, which is backstopping Ukraine, it's quite broad, but it's not everybody. And that is different than who will come together on critical minerals, for example. And it's different from something that is, again, bigger, much more ambitious, which is something we are working with the Australians and others, which is to bring together the Trans-Pacific Partnership, CPTPP, and the European Union as one connected trading bloc of 1.5 billion people. In fact, would be the biggest, far and away, the biggest trading bloc in the world. And that's what you can do when you search for issues where you have common ground. Last point, if I may, Tyler, which is one of the things I think is necessary is speed. We're in what we've called a rupture, a big shift in the way the world's operating. To use that old analogy, the kaleidoscope has been shaken. How are the pieces going to come together? Now is the time to be engaged, put together a dense web of connections, a group of these coalitions that's going to help improve the situation.
2: That was Mark Carney, Canada's Prime Minister, in conversation with Tyler Brulé, Monocle's editorial director. The interview in full can be found on our website or on YouTube. This is The Foreign Desk. You're listening to The Foreign Desk with me, Andrew Muller. The European Union is often thought of as a singular behemoth, and in certain circumstances, it is. But it's also arguably a pioneer of the middle power cooperation of which Mark Carney spoke. Many of the EU's 27 members could answer to the description middle power, Some are smaller than that. Together, however, they are something approximating a superpower. Well, joining me now from Brussels is Angela Skujens, EU correspondent for Euronews. Angela, if there is a set text for the idea of the modern middle power, it is that speech given at Davos by Mark Carney earlier this year. Does it strike you that that speech has been a galvanizing element for the other countries we might think of as contemporary middle powers?
5: It definitely was galvanizing because particularly in the work that I do in Brussels, I speak to a lot of officials off the record. And I think this speech was maybe the first time I'd heard anyone say on the record what strife the international world order was in. I mean, he used quite strong language, rupture in the world order, end of a pleasant fiction, beginning of a harsh reality. And I think that it made such waves because he was saying what everyone was thinking, but no one had, I guess, the gumption to say publicly, because, I mean, there could be massive consequences for Canada and for him for saying this, right?
2: Except what was interesting about Carney's speech, and I'd be keen to know if the people you've been speaking to picked up on it as well, is that he didn't put on the cowl and pick up the scythe. This was not a we're all doomed speech. It was actually kind of upbeat and optimistic and seeming to suggest that there were possibilities in being a middle power.
5: Yeah, definitely. And I mean, right before this interview, I was trying to think, is the EU a middle power? But I think the whole concept of the EU is that it is a middle power in that it's 27 EU member states comprising of millions of constituents together. They're stronger, they can work, they can stand as a kind of unified voice, not against the powers of the United States or against China, but they can, you know, act together to kind of combat the harsh realities of what it's like being a smaller country up against an economic superpower. And I think the language that Carney uses in the speech very much reflects that too. It is quite hopeful despite, I guess, the more grim realities that we're facing right now in the second administration of Donald Trump.
2: Well, is there a related argument that if you are a country like Canada or one of the countries that comprises the European Union, there's also perhaps something slightly liberating in no longer having to orient everything you think, say, or do with reference to the United States or China? Again, this was what Carney seemed to be saying, that there were options here for middle powers to work together to forge another way.
5: I think that you're right, but I also think that my experience from going to the midday press briefings at the European Commission every day is that the first question usually is, how do we react to Donald Trump? So even if we want to live outside the bounds of the United States, we do have to react to everything that he says because he is the most important person on earth right now.
2: We should probably talk a bit about who we do think of as middle powers, aside from the ones we've discussed, Canada, some of the countries which make up the European Union. Would we regard, for example, our shared homeland of Australia as a fully-fledged middle power?
5: I'm biased here, but I think Australia perhaps is one of the most powerful middle powers because it is geographically so far away from where all of the news is occurring. But it's funny because, I mean, I know that a lot of these international leaders are shocked by some of the announcements coming out of the United States when it comes to annexation threats as well as tariff threats. But I've also heard that some people, I mean, no one said this on the record, but some people are quite happy that Donald Trump has kicked them up the butt when it comes to defense spending. And I mean, if Trump didn't come to power, I don't think Australia would have signed that free trade agreement with the EU. This was 8 years in the making. The last time it almost was clinched. My understanding is that trade minister, what I heard from my sources in Canberra, simply left the room. So without Donald Trump, this free trade agreement wouldn't have gone ahead with all those wonderful photos of the European Commission President Ursula von der Leyen with koalas and kangaroos, which is great soft power from Australia when it comes to advertising.
2: But on the subject of defence spending as well, and I mean, we have seen, I guess, an illustration of middle powers teaming up with that new deal between Australia and Japan for Australia to purchase Japanese frigates. But leaving that aside, is it also perhaps dawning on middle powers that perhaps overwhelming military might is not quite the thing it once was? Because in the last 4 years, we have seen Russia, which we did think of as a superpower, bogged down in Ukraine. And in the last few months, the United States, undisputed most powerful military force ever wielded in all of human history, not being able to impose its will upon Iran.
5: Yeah, absolutely. I think maybe the first weapon that Trump uses to get what he wants when it comes to geopolitics is trade, and the second is defense. And I think that this is why, I mean, this is my understanding why European Commission President Ursula von der Leyen signed that free trade agreement with Trump in Turnberry, Scotland last year. It's a bad deal from the outset, 25% tariff slapped on European goods coming into the American market. But many people thought that this was due to the fact that Trump could withdraw his military support from within the NATO alliance itself. We saw that last week with the announcement of the withdrawal of 5,000 troops from Germany, also withdrawing military support in terms of intelligence sharing and the like from Ukraine. But outside of NATO, what is clear is that particularly within the European Union, big conversations are happening regarding what can be done without the United States. Of course, there's the Coalition of the Willing. You know, Australia is a member of that coalition. We know that Australia, I believe, has given Ukraine 120 Bushmasters. But there's also conversations here in Europe about a mutual defence clause within the EU treaties. It kind of acts like NATO's Article 5, in which an attack on one is an attack on all. So there are conversations happening like that in Europe because of those annexation threats spearheaded by Trump regarding Greenland at the beginning of the year. And there's other conversations around a European defence union because Trump is acting in such an unpredictable way that people need to shore up their own alliances. This is exactly the middle power rhetoric coming into practice.
2: Well, just as a final concluding thought then, before we examine later in the show a couple of these cases in detail, is possibly the advantage that the middle powers have that they can move a bit more nimbly than some enormous leviathan like the United States or China?
5: I actually disagree. I think reporting on the European Union from within the European Union, I see the glacial pace of policy instruments. Trump and von der Leyen agreed to that free trade agreement in November. It still hasn't been agreed upon from the EU side. And this is what happens when you have a coalition of so many partners that want to find the right agreement together. It can take a really long time, but perhaps the best way of going about it is having partners that want to move at the same speed with the right objectives. But I guess that's democracy, right? I mean, that's what happens when you have a lot of people that come together that want something. Everyone gets the opportunity to be heard. And I think that Trump has unpredictability, but also speed on his side. I don't think he really, I mean, I'm not in the Oval Office, so I can't say what he does, but it certainly doesn't look like he's perhaps consulting with many people about, you know, these massive policy announcements.
2: Angela Skujins, Euronews EU correspondent, thanks for joining us on the Foreign Desk. You're listening to the Foreign Desk on Monocle Radio. Finally, on today's show, if there is one country which has spent the last few years demonstrating what a middle power can be capable of, it is Ukraine, now in the fifth year of a determined and inventive resistance to assault by a much larger neighbour, whose own superpower credentials have become questionable as a consequence. Joining us finally is Olga Tokariuk, Ukrainian journalist and Chatham House Academy associate. Olga, let's start with where we are now. Our regular listeners will be aware that we've talked to you across all our shows fairly frequently while the full-scale war has gone on between Ukraine and Russia. But if you think back to 4 years ago, how likely would it have seemed to you that Russia would have to scale down its own Victory Day celebrations in Moscow because it was scared of Red Square being besieged by Ukrainian drones?
4: Yeah, that is something that was difficult to imagine back in February 2022. I did expect Ukrainian resistance. I did expect, you know, that Russia is not going to have an easy walk. But it was difficult to imagine that, you know, airports in Russia will be closing down and the Victory Day parade will be scaled back because Russia would be afraid of Ukrainian drones attacking the Kremlin or the Red Square. So, yeah, a lot has changed since, and Ukraine really has shown not just resilience, not just resistance, but also its ability to innovate and to find solutions in a situation that looked pretty desperate from the outside to many foreign observers.
2: Because what we're trying to figure out here is if there is anything other middle powers, and I think we can regard Ukraine as one of those countries, can learn from this, ideally without having to learn it the hard way, as Ukraine has over the last 4 years. Does it strike you that there are any examples here, either in terms of leadership or just in basic community spirit? What else can other countries draw from this?
4: Yeah, well, I think one of the kind of most important lessons from Ukrainian experience that could be applicable to other contexts is the importance of democracy and civil society. You know, how strong and capable a civil society that believes in each individual's ability and power to make a difference. In many middle powers, they have the issues and challenges similar to those that Ukraine is facing. Weak or not very strong institutions, sometimes not very high trust in the state or in the state institutions, but the civil society is really strong and is really innovative and resilient. So the real strength of Ukraine has been this ability of its civil society, of its citizens on an individual level to self-organize in joining the resistance in various ways. Either, you know, take up arms and volunteer to serve in the army, as it was the case in 2022, or organize resistance on a local level. And I think this is really remarkable. And that's an illustration of the changes also that Ukraine has undergone in the past decades, and especially since 2014, where the civil society organizations, media, and citizens were empowered and have proven once and again that what they do matters and everyone can make a difference and everyone can make a contribution.
2: I mean, you are right, of course, to flag the power of Ukrainian civil society, which has been powerful enough that it has, even in these circumstances, actually faced down the government a couple of times and won a victory against the government. But is there also something to draw here about the importance of leadership? I mean, granted that the situation has been extremely peculiar, that most usual, you know, harbingers of democracy like elections have been suspended and martial law has been imposed, but how important has leadership been? By which I guess I'm asking, if anybody else had been president 4 years ago, would the situation still look like it does?
4: Yeah, I think so. There is, of course, a lot of credit that President Zelensky deserves, but there is also a lot of criticism inside Ukraine. And a lot of people are not actually very happy that, you know, there is no possibility to hold elections and to have leaders changed because he's been in power for, 7 years almost. But there are just like no objective conditions to hold an election in Ukraine. So whereas Zelensky really have mobilized the international support for Ukraine and he has rallied Ukrainians around the flag, I do believe that it would have been the case with another leader because of that strength of the civil society and, you know, because of that existential threat that Ukraine has faced. So I wouldn't actually, you know, maybe exaggerate the role of the personality here. And actually, I think this is also something that could inspire a lot of people around the world, that even if, you know, they are not very happy with their leaders, it doesn't mean that big changes or big things cannot be done.
2: Another thing we're wondering about in this episode is whether middle powers perhaps have more freedom to operate than they might have thought that they did, because we had been accustomed to this idea that, especially in the West, of which Ukraine is a part, that everything revolves around the United States. And in the last year and a half in particular, Ukraine has had to think beyond that, as has the rest of the West. Is one of the lessons, though, that perhaps middle powers could learn is that perhaps the United States doesn't matter as much as we thought it did and as much as the United States liked to believe it did, because we are still seeing Ukraine not only surviving but apparently making progress on the battlefield without much in the way of American support anymore. We're also seeing Ukraine turn into a defense exporter, selling its expertise and equipment to countries recently across the Middle East.
4: Yeah, absolutely. I think kind of another takeaway is the agency of Ukraine and the agency that middle powers can have on their own. So, you know, Russia has been trying to describe the war in Ukraine as a proxy war for many years. And there were people in the West who kind of repeated this mantra, saying that Ukraine is just a proxy of the United States fighting against Russia. And then, you know, I'm wondering what they are saying now when the U.S. has effectively withdrawn from supporting Ukraine. And, you know, the current administration seems to be more sympathetic to Russia than to Ukraine. So Ukraine has demonstrated that it has agency, that it has an ability to not just like stand up for itself at the level of its, you know, citizens organizing resistance, but also facing geopolitical changes and shifts and, you know, the decrease in support and in funding, finding like other ways to sustain itself, to sustain its effort, building new alliances, finding new partners, and also finding internal resources to innovate and to find ways to defend itself with tools and means that are not as expensive, not as inaccessible, or those that require a lot of time to be produced and scaled up. Of course, we have to admit that Ukraine is still reliant very much on support from Europe now more than the US. However, there is an understanding and there is kind of this push to rely more, be more self-reliant and, you know, count on its own resources. And I think that's a takeaway also for a lot of other middle powers. Yes, build partnerships with big powers, but also develop your own capacities.
2: Well, just finally then, and to put all that into some sort of perspective, because what we're trying to figure out here is what the possibilities for middle powers now are. And granted that Ukraine has a long way to go still, unfortunately, likely to get out from under its current predicament. But do you find yourself wondering yet what kind of middle power Ukraine might be, what kind of country Ukraine might be 10 or 20 years from now as a result of what it has had to learn?
4: Yeah, I do. And, you know, I imagine Ukraine as, well, first, a country that is more recognizable on an international level with its unique identity, with its unique spirit and, you know, the kind of characteristics of its people that are very freedom loving and very committed to democracy and sovereignty and, you know, people that are very like capable of innovating and resisting in very harsh conditions. And I also, I'm looking forward to Ukraine that as a country that is also very global face in a way, you know, millions of Ukrainians are now scattered around the world and many of them are contributing to Ukraine's resistance and hopefully they will contribute to Ukraine's reconstruction. So I'm looking to Ukraine that is more globalized than it was before and hopefully stronger, but also, you know, that is recognized as not a part of, you know, Russian sphere of influence or Eastern Europe, but that has its unique kind of face in the world.
2: Olga Tokariuk, Ukrainian journalist, Chatham House Academy associate. Thank you for joining us. That's it for this episode of The Foreign Desk. We'll be back next week and look out for The Foreign Desk Explainer, available every Wednesday. The Foreign Desk was produced by Anita Riota and Lily Austin. Lily also produces The Foreign Desk Explainer. 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From me, Andrew Muller, thanks very much for listening. Until next time, goodbye.
0: Thank you very much, Andrew and the team. That was the Foreign Desk first broadcast at midday London time today. That's when you get brand new episodes of that show. 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
0: And welcome back to The Weekend Shift. Chris Chermak with you at Midori House with music for the rest of this hour. I'm going to start us off with Galaxy by Kungs, Mine Enterprises and Theophilus London.

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1: No, I said no. 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

0: 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That was Tokyo Refresh taking us to a break.
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0: Welcome back to The Weekend Shift. Up next, that Brazilian icon that is Gilberto Gil.
6: Este samba vai pra Dorival Caymmi, João Gilberto e Caetano Veloso. Vamos lá. Rio de Janeiro.

0: Sophie Roy of Austria and Majid Jordan of Canada there, rounding out the hour as we reach 2300 here in London. We've got Monocle on Design coming up.
1: You're listening to Monocle Radio in association with Chanel Watches. 7 times stronger than steel. The J12 ceramic is unmatched in its resistance to abrasions over time. Yet, its greatest strength lies in its softness. Polished with diamond powder, it feels as smooth as silk against the skin. Combined with the Calibre 12.1 manufacturer movement, the exceptional material embodies all the expertise and cutting-edge technology of Chanel watchmaking. An invincible softness that becomes one with whomever wears it. Chanel Watches, official timekeeper of Monocle Radio.
0: It is 6 a.m. in Hong Kong, midnight in Copenhagen, 2300 here in London, and 1800 in Washington, D.C. That's the time on Monocle Radio, brought to you by Chanel Watches. Coming to you from our studios at Midori House in London, I'm Chris Chermak with you on Monocle Radio for another hour with Monocle on Design coming up in just a moment. After that, when we reach midnight London time, we'll have a brand new episode of The Curator. Also, Meet the Writers and The Stack. All of those shows coming up in the early hours of the morning Sunday London time. We've also got music right here on Monocle Radio. Up first of all, this hour here on Monocle Radio, it's time for Grace Charlton and Nick Manise. Take it away, it's Monocle on Design.

0: This is Monocle on Design, a show where we discuss everything from architecture and craft to furniture and graphic design. I'm Nick Manise. On today's program, we discuss the winners of Monocle's 2026 Design Awards, plus a chat with one of this year's recipients, Jean-Baptiste Anata, about why minimalism continues to inspire his design approach. All that coming up on Monocle on Design. Grace Charlton, Monocle's newest Paris Bureau Chief. Have you had a title change?
1: I've already made jokes about this, but I'm sort of like declaring myself the new Paris Bureau Chief, sort of like how Napoleon crowned himself in 1804 as Emperor. But
0: good,
1: do you miss
0: good
1: me?
0: Stat, good stat. are there other parallels with you and Napoleon?
1: Oh, we're actually the same height. We're the same height.
0: Okay, 5'2".
1: Boy.
0: A strategic genius. What else have you got? Ambitious? Scary?
1: Why are you lashing out at me?
0: Because I miss you. It's really sad. No, I do think you and Napoleon have a lot in common.
1: Fun fact, we're actually the same height, which is 1.73 meters, and all the propaganda about him being a short man was like spread by English people or the British to sort of like demean him. But for a man at that time to be 1.73 meters was actually quite tall.
0: Tall for a woman now, or how do you feel?
1: I feel slightly above average.
0: Okay. And what are the parallels? Let's go parallels between you and Napoleon, but before we dive into what you've been up to in Paris, do you think, yes or no on these, are you a strategic genius?
1: Yeah.
0: Are you decisive?
1: Yeah.
0: Are you authoritarian?
1: No, I don't know.
0: 2 from 3. I think that's pretty good. Let's just leave that there. I mean, tell me, what have you been up to in Paris?
1: I mean, I've mostly been going to the office, which is as exciting as it is in London. But last night I did go to the cinema. I took myself on a solo date to the Grand Rex to see The Devil Wears Prada 2, which honestly, if you work in the media industry, is like a horror film. I hated it. I was like getting like panic attacks watching it.
0: So why did you just like it? And then I can tell you why I liked it.
1: Well, because it's just so sad. It's the state of, you know, magazines these days. And when they were taking like an advertorial meeting with Dior, I just like felt so sad about it, no?
0: 100%. But for me, it was like the thing that annoyed me was all the random references to Devil Wears Prada 1, which just felt a little bit self-indulgent. I think 100% you're right. But I think I almost took some positives out of it, like in the fact that it did talk about the need. It did talk about the importance of media and the importance of having good storytelling. And I think, you know, it's really about, for me, it was a call to arms, Grace Charlton, of like, how do you navigate this current world that we're in where people are expected to churn out content? How do you create things that maybe tick those boxes that are still inspiring and meaningful? And it's a huge task and it's a huge tall order for people in the media, people like you and I, to respond to. And I think that, for me, maybe it wasn't doom or gloom. Maybe it gave me just like a little bit more fire in my belly, a little bit more fight. It's fun seeing them go to places that we actually go to for work. I mean, they spent a large chunk of time in Milan. You know, they were in the fashion district where we were the other week. Oh, I guess on that side of things, it was also funny to see them position things relatively accurately. No?
1: Yeah, I saw it more as like a snapshot of a downward spiral, personally.
0: See, this is where you and Napoleon also differ. Where's your fight, Grace? You know, like, dig in. We're ready to go. But, I mean, tell us a little bit about the cinema. I mean, maybe that's a little bit more design-related, something that we can kind of dive into.
1: It's an Art Deco cinema. It was built in 1930, and it's just huge. It's got, like, a capacity of 5K. Like, 5K people can be in this massive cinema / like event space at one time. And it has this facade by Henri-Edouard Navarre that features like this tower with a big revolving Rex sign and like sort of tacky lighting, but in a really fun way. And you can really see it from, you know, all the way down the boulevard. It's like, it feels like a real sort of, you know, feature of the cityscape.
0: Is there something as well just on, I feel like 1930s cinemas, this kind of like Art Deco time, was so much effort was put into kind of everyday spaces, like all these kind of third spaces where people come together. Like, I feel like there's always kind of like vibrant colors, beautiful materials. There's kind of like a magic to these kind of semi-civic buildings. Do you feel that when you're in these spaces?
1: Yeah, for sure. I feel like it, you know, it was a site. It still is a site for entertainment. I'm also in a bit of a digital detox at the moment, so I've deleted all of social media off my phone. So then, you know, in the evenings, what do? If you don't have that, you take yourself to the cinema and, you know, engage with storytelling. Not to sound really cheesy, but like, you do it in a different way. You have to like seek it out.
0: I guess the other thing is often when I'm in these spaces, my singular complaint is that these chairs were designed for people that lived in the 1930s. There's maybe a few things that need to be modernised. Often I feel like maybe a change in the seating, because I feel like lots of these chairs that were designed for people in the 1930s maybe don't work for the proportions we have now.
1: Yeah, the cinema has undergone quite a few renovations since 1930s, like almost 100 years ago. The chairs were super comfy. My biggest issue was that the sound insulation was awful because there was a concert that started halfway through the movie next door and I could hear everything. And at one point I could even hear the band like doing a cover of Olivia Dean's Nice to Each Other. You know, like that's how clearly I could hear what was going on in the room next to me.
0: You know what I really like? Yes, you're on a digital detox, but it sounds like you watched the movie whilst you were more or less scrolling on Instagram. Like you were doing two things at the same time still, even if you're trying to escape it.
1: Yeah, no wonder I was so on edge watching like the downfall of the media industry paired with like background music. It was a bit much.
0: We're going to pivot slightly now because we're going to talk Monocle's design awards, which have just landed in the magazine's May issue. No cinemas in there, unfortunately. Should that be a category going forward?
1: I think it's good that we don't actually have set categories and we can sort of, you know, every year evolve and adapt.
0: Give the listeners a peek behind the curtain into modern media off the back of our Devil Wears Prada chat. What's the process for assessing who we think is worthy of a design award?
1: It's always a balancing act trying to find like a good mix of geographies, people, types of projects, you know, like civil or product design. And, you know, for example, this year we've got a Chilean football stadium renovation. We've got these headquarters in Switzerland that were designed by Herzog and de Meuron. And we even have like a tennis court in Ghana. Actually, maybe the through line is that it's a bit of a sporty addition this year.
0: It is a sporty edition. Maybe the other kind of through line that unites all of these assessed, I guess, through Monocle's editorial perspective. So we're looking at things in terms of like context is considered. There's a beautiful park on the Chao Phraya River in Bangkok that is all about providing people access to the city's main waterway, which largely is kind of cut off to public access. So it's considering what a project does in the context that it's operating in. And if it's ultimately hitting those touch points that we always have, which is about quality of life, which is about connecting beyond, just looking good, but connecting to culture, connecting to politics, hopefully kind of improving the world around it. And I think that is always something that's quite nice. Did you have any favourites, anything that really jumped out at you? I know you mentioned the tennis court in Ghana.
1: I mean, one of my favourites is one of the pieces you wrote, Nick, which is Designer of the Year, always. Is it the funnest award to give out? I'm going to say so. We gave it to Forma Fantasma, which is like this amazing Milanese design duo made up of Simone Farazin and Andrea Tremarchi. And these guys are just so prolific. It's insane. And they do, you know, really high level projects with Prada, but they also do product design. They also do exhibition curation. They are everywhere. So I think it's really well deserved.
0: It's one of those things where kind of looking for people that are, we always use this word, but, you know, kind of setting a benchmark. And for me, their practice is something that I'm kind of obsessed with, designers not being siloed by whatever their traditional discipline is. And I think if you look at these two, what really makes them special is their background's industrial design, but they're doing everything from, I guess, fashion show runways through to working on books. They released one last year called Down Under, which is unfortunately not about Australia, but it's essentially a children's book looking at scientific texts about the environment. They're kind of working across this broad spectrum of disciplines, which I think is really lovely, and kind of showing that, yeah, as designers, you don't need to be siloed. You can apply your thinking and your processes to a host of different practices. The other one that kind of jumps out at me is the Seattle Waterfront Park by Field Operations. And I love this because as a former landscape architect, Field Operations. Yes,
1: were
0: I am. Field Operations is an amazing studio founded by James Corner. And what they've done here is something that's completely transformed the city. So an old elevated highway was taken down, which actually cut the city off from the waterfront. And it's been replaced by, you know, ground level streets, beautiful landscaping, park spaces, amphitheatres, ice cream stands, all sorts of things that have kind of, yeah, reconnected downtown Seattle with the physical natural landmark that perhaps most defines it. And I think, again, speaking to the power of good design to make our lives better.
1: Nick, I want to ask you, I don't think I've ever asked you this, but how do you find the process of like whittling the list down as the design editor? Like, do you feel quite powerful, much like Napoleon?
0: Yes, but I also, it's heartbreaking too in many ways. There's so much work. I'm an enthusiast generally, and I think trying to make sure that we have a brilliant representation of regions, of types of work, you're often trying to pick one from a really strong, you know, if we're talking about Seattle waterfront, you're picking one public space from a really strong field of other potential winners. And I think that is difficult. And you know, we're talking about the importance of the media, and you do feel some sort of obligation in terms of who you're choosing to champion and who you're choosing to highlight. And I think that for me, sure, there's an element of power to it, but I think it's also it can be quite stressful.
1: It's always a tricky process. I find actually the last few that we decide make the list are always the most painful ones to cut or to include. But then the reward is that we can hand out a little trophy at the end. And this year we have a new trophy design. Nick, how involved are you actually with the trophy design?
0: Quite involved. This is like one of the things that I think people don't realise goes on behind the scenes. Each year I work with Harry Tyler, who designed the original trophy, which kind of doubles as a paperweight, which I really like in terms of its ambition. It's a multifunctional piece of design, which speaks to all the qualities of what we want to see in our design award winners. But each year I kind of work with Harry, and we don't necessarily change the design, but we do change the materiality, which changes, I guess, the way that we produce it, who we work with to make it. So we switched from timber, which we had last year, and it was actually a glue lamb trophy made with timber offcuts last year. So it was also a commentary, I guess, on the way we use waste or discarded materials. And this year we've pivoted to make it out of cork. Part of it was that it is, and I'm kind of seeing it more and more used in construction beyond just insulation, but cork is this wonderful material. It can handle moisture and humidity really well. It can be used for everything from furniture to sound insulation. Maybe your cinema in Paris could have used a little bit of it. So we were kind of picking a material that we thought not only looked good, but also had kind of like quite a nice story behind it. We're handing out these trophies, and the awards cover kind of a wide range of categories. Have you noticed any specific trends or themes across this year's selections?
1: I mean, I've just noticed that it's a really sporty year. Like, we've got a bike in there, we've got parks for people to go and, like, work out in, we've got tennis courts, we've got a football stadium. Nick, I think it's because you started boxercising this year, so it's been front of mind, correct?
0: 100%. I mean, you will see a boxing gym for sure in next year's winners. I want to pull up something that you have mentioned. They seem to be unified by a search for deeper meaning. Why did that come to the fore for you?
1: Like, do we need another chair? I don't know. This is something that Jean-Baptiste Anatin, who's one of the winners and the interviewee on our show today, mentioned, you know, if you're putting something out there in the world when there's already so much to contend with, you know, so much consumerism, so much product to choose from, it needs to have deeper meaning. It needs to have like a narrative that you can latch onto, and it needs purpose. Don't we all need purpose, Nick?
0: We really do need purpose. So tell us a little bit more about Jean-Baptiste.
1: So he's really cool. He's a Paris-based designer / creative director. He founded his studio, which is called Waiting for Ideas, in 2021. Interestingly, he didn't actually study design. He studied marketing, but he grew up near Strasbourg in the family that has a car dealership. So he's always been like really close to sort of automobile design, and it really shines through in his work, which is extremely metal heavy. There's something a little bit like, I don't want to say brutalist, but that, you know, there's something very sharp edged about the work he does. He won an award for best in audio for his turntable, which is called the PP1, and it's carved from a solid block of aluminium, and it's really hefty. Like, I was on the photo shoot the day we photographed it for the design awards, and it's like 9 kilos. Like, it's a proper piece of design / like a work of art in its own right. And what's really cool is that it doesn't even have a tone arm. It has a detecting technology at the base of it, which will like pick up on the vinyl on its own. So it's kind of like analog / digital at the same time.
0: Yeah, I think it kind of is bringing together the best of both worlds. I mean, PP1 is short for plug and play, which is, I mean, hopefully what people will do with it. You caught up with Jean-Baptiste to find out a little bit more about his take and his approach to design. Let's go to that conversation now.
2: So So basically, the PP1 stands for plug and play, because the idea, as you said, is to have like something really simple to use, like any digital tool, Spotify or Apple Music or whatever, but with the quality and the ritual of the vinyl. So basically, it's a square, almost the shape of a cover sleeve, a vinyl sleeve, made of aluminium. It's a block of aluminium CNC machined with only two buttons. So the idea is you put the vinyl upside down because the needle is underneath. And you just press play, as simple as that. And you adjust the volume and the speed, and that's as simple as that.
1: So there's no tone arm, because the needle is underneath.
2: Yeah, exactly.
1: So it just detects the vinyl.
2: Basically, there is a cell that detects the size of the vinyl to adapt the speed. You can correct it if needed, and that's it. I didn't develop the technology, I have to say, but I found a company in the Netherlands who developed it, so I came with the design, and they said, okay, we can produce it, and voila.
1: Ah, so it's made in the Netherlands.
2: Yeah.
1: Using a big block of aluminium. It's really heavy. It's really, really heavy, this thing.
2: It's like 9 kilos.
1: So I've noticed your work. You love working with aluminium. I love aluminium personally. I feel like it vibrates at a frequency that's very attractive. Why, for you as a designer, why are you so drawn to it?
2: I think it's because of my childhood. Like, my parents, they are car dealers, and I grew up in the automotive industry. So I guess all the industrial in parts and shape and everything comes from there. Even though, yeah, aluminium is actually 2 or 3 years ago, I was on Instagram a lot looking at reels of CNC machining, and I was really amazed about that. And I think it was a big part of like why I started to go into more aluminium and more like CNC machine pieces, because the way the machine works and everything just surprised me, and I like that. So I think that's why I went into that part.
1: Also, when I spoke to you for the article in the May issue, you said that for a sort of emerging designer, it represents like possibility as a material.
2: Yeah, as well, because financially as well, because like if you start to doing molds and everything, you need like huge quantity to have something that you can make money on. CNC machine is actually a good tool for that, to make like small objects.
1: Also love about aluminium, you approach design as just like a full creative process. Like, even with the turntable, you said something that really resonated with me. You were like, I love music, I listen to it every day, I want to like be part of that creation. Mm-hmm. Which I thought was really beautiful, because I think we're quite quick to silo, like, oh, you've got designers and you've got the musicians and you've got the writers or like whatever, but maybe there needs to be a bit more of a flux. Mm-hmm. Going on. I mean, your work is very fluid as well.
2: I don't like to be seen as a designer, but more as a creative, I could say, even though I'm not like blaming the designers or whatever. But the idea of the studio is to work on three main pillars: object design, art installation, and space design. When I work on a project, I try to work like more globally, like a musician, basically. When you think about an album, I don't know, like the musician will take 1, 2, 3, 5 years to make it happen, and then you're going to tour for like 2 years or something. I think it's pretty much the same with design or any creative project, if I could say, because you have like the album, the music, but you have the video clip as well. You have the tour, you have like, I don't know, if you take Kanye West, for example, like the fashion. It's more like a global approach, which I try to do. If I go back, to the PP1, going to release like a virtual listening room next month, if everything goes well. Because I want to extend the idea of the turntable. And for once, it's not like you make the space and then you put objects inside. It's the opposite way, basically. So yeah, the idea is to take the PP1 and what it means, like ritual and everything, and to build around that the scene.
1: What music are you going to play?
2: It's just going to be virtual because I don't have the budget to make it happen. So only like rendering, but if anyone wants to make it happen, please contact me.
1: Does it always feel weird for a designer to like have people then interact with the space and you seeing it, or like interact with your objects and stuff like that?
2: No, it's actually the reward, basically.
1: Really? Do you think?
2: Yeah. I mean, it's good when you see people buying and using the product, because it means it in a good way, in a good direction. You designed it for that, the beginning.
1: I guess also I want to ask you about being based in Paris as a young designer. I feel like there's so much good stuff happening at the moment in the city. Is it because of Brexit? Like, what happened? Why is Paris like the design capital of Europe? I mean, like maybe Milan.
2: That's a really good question. I think, yeah, we have like a yeah, big brands that have been there for a while. And also, I don't know, that's, I've never thought about that. But yeah, Europe mainly, like if you think about design, Japan as well. China is getting bigger as well. So I don't know. I feel like yeah, Europe is still in France and Paris mainly is still a big part of design, and the design area is growing up and everything. And we have good schools as well, which makes a big difference, I think. But yeah, it's good to be based in Paris because you have like a lot of, you know, I don't know, the bad Paris Design Week and everything. So you have a way to show. And galleries, so many galleries when you think about that.
1: This is such a cheesy question and I hate it when journalists ask it. But what are your sources of inspiration? Like, is it space age? Is it film? I don't know. When I see your work, I don't necessarily see Paris, if that makes sense. I see something otherworldly, more Japanese to an extent, more like Shiro Kuramata. Like,
2: that's a good question. I don't really know, because sometimes I watch a movie and I have an idea. Sometimes I listen to music and I have an idea as well. So it depends. It depends. Mostly the environment itself, I would say. Since I spent like 3 months last year in Japan, I got really inspired and I drew a chair, the chopstick and everything, and even the listening room, inspired by Japan because I was in that country at that time. And even though I like really the vibe and everything, so I dig into that artist or architect or designer more and more. Asia itself, Asia is really interesting. I think it's underrated at the moment.
1: Underrated?
2: I mean, it's getting bigger and bigger, but China has been underrated for a really long time and it's getting bigger and bigger.
1: Yeah, have you been to Shanghai?
2: Only 5 days, but really interesting.
1: Yeah.
2: Interesting to see. So we'll see in the future. But yeah, so I don't have any specific like inspiration somehow, but more like, yeah, what I feel, what I like. And since I didn't study design, that's the good thing as well, if I could say, I don't have like the rules of like someone coming from a school. I can watch anything or do anything, or I don't have the rules.
1: What are your hopes for the design industry in like the coming years? What do you want to see more of or less of? Sorry, it's a big philosophical question, but your friend, she can do it.
2: I would say fairs are getting, I think people are going to get tired of fairs somehow.
1: Do you think?
2: I mean, there is too much.
1: When you say fairs, do you mean like the Salone de Mobile, or yeah, do you mean like Paris Design Week?
2: No, like for example, you have collectible, then you have not the same market. But like maybe at some point, fairs not going to work anymore because like young designers don't have the money to spend on fairs because it's quite a lot in the end when you think about it. So maybe it will change a bit, maybe less bigger and bigger, I don't know. Or working with brands more and more, I think, because they have the money. And it, creatively, it's really interesting as well to just, yeah, connect with a brand and work on a creative project. When you look at Milan Design Week, most of the big creative projects were brought by big brands and led by a designer or architect, which struck me last year when you think about Vans, Willow Perron, basically. I don't know what Vans did something over there, but everyone talked about that. And it was really, fortunately, I couldn't I didn't see it with my own eyes, but it was something really big, really huge. And people talked about that like for the entire week. And that was the thing to see. But in the end, like, if you are a young designer, how do you want to compete with that?
1: Well, I was going to ask, actually, like, do you think every sort of young designer who's dabbling in collectible design harbors a wish to, like, be picked up by IKEA and have, like, a big, you know, collaboration and sort of make it more democratic in the process?
2: Maybe. Some people won't, I think, due to ethical reason or whatever, but I don't know. It might be a... I wish, for example.
1: Let's put it out there. Let's manifest.
2: Hopefully one day. But I think as a young designer, it's not only about design anymore. You have to work, maybe because my background is startup, but you have to work like a company, or you have to manage your own like logistic, your own selling price, a target and everything, communication as well. In my opinion, you have to have a strategy or at least a vision of where you want to go.
1: Are you going to share your vision?
2: Yeah, basically it's that. You have to be unique and share a vision. Otherwise, you just do another chair and do we really need another chair? I don't know. but basically...
1: No question.
2: Yeah. Because when you think about the market, if you take the example as chair as well, you compete with like vintage... You compete with new designers, emerging. You compete with like people like Renan Bouroulec, for example, who has been there for a couple of years, Stark or any other big designers. So it's really, really hard. And even though I don't like to say that, but most of the people who buy art, they buy it for investment.
1: Ooh.
2: Not everyone. But,
1: no, I agree,
2: but,
1: I agree.
2: But I mean, like, when you think about, yeah, some people buy painting just for that. So... it might be not exactly the same for design, but some people do it as well for that.
1: I mean, what is next for Waiting for Ideas? Also, I love the name of your studio. It's
2: Thank you. So what's next is the listening room, as I said, the second version of the turntable, so the PP2, working on that. Basically, it's like an iPhone 17 versus iPhone 16. It's the technology itself that will evolve and be more powerful.
0: That was French designer Jean-Baptiste Anatin, creative director of Waiting for Ideas. I mean, the aluminium mattress stand that he mentioned, that surely speaks to you, Grace Charlton. Are you going to buy one? What else are you getting from his homeware designs?
1: I love all of his homeware designs. I was thinking about this. I don't know what it is about aluminium. Maybe it's the like antibacterial properties that it allegedly has, according to some dodgy article I saw online. I don't know. I feel like it vibrates at a really nice frequency, and I kind of want it like in my kitchen mostly. He also makes these like super cute incense holders, which I would 100% buy.
0: I guess, are you getting a PP1 as well?
1: Oh, for sure. I don't even listen to vinyl, I'm not going to lie. I'm not like a vinyl snob, but I will become one for this piece of design.
0: So if you don't have vinyl, what are you buying first? What are the kind of key purchases you're going to make?
1: Okay, if I had to start a vinyl collection tomorrow, I'd probably start with all of Kylie's albums. And when I say Kylie, I don't mean Jenner. I mean Kylie Minogue, obviously.
0: Yeah, I mean, everyone knows Kylie is Kylie. No?
1: Yeah.
0: And album design covers, do they speak to you? Hers specifically?
1: Yeah, of course. They're so sculptural. I mean, she looks like a Greek statue. Nick, what are your favourite album cover designs of all time?
0: There's two. Good Girl Gone Bad by Rihanna. Part of it's also like, this is going to sound really silly, but it was one of those moments where I had an awakening to the impact that a work of art, an album cover is a work of art, can have on us. We studied Good Girl Gone Bad by Rihanna at school.
1: At your all-boys school.
0: At my all-boys school. And we were talking about the power of her gaze in that album cover. Since then, I've always been... Maybe this sounds really basic for somebody like yourself who studied art history, but since then I've always been like kind of looking at where people's eyes are looking in artworks, because we were comparing it to Norah Jones' album where she was looking downward and had no power compared to Rihanna, which is, you know, reflective of Rihanna's music as well, which is incredibly powerful. The other one is, you mentioned Kylie, but I'm also talking Australian excellence, Powderfingers, Odyssey No. 5, huge album for me growing up, but artwork by a designer called Kevin Wilkins. It's an image of a naked man dropping from the sky, and there's kind of three versions of him as they're all kind of falling over the ocean. And it's kind of, I don't know, for me, it looks like a work of art that I would have in my home, but the more you kind of look at it and the more you listen to the content of the album, it goes from being something that's quite beautiful to something that's actually quite almost sad and scary. And I think for me, that as a standalone like work of art is, yeah, something that kind of pulls me in and draws me in. And I think that, for me, is also what makes it a really nice album cover, because it speaks to the music, sure, but I think also, yeah, on its own, it kind of holds up.
1: I'm looking at it now. There's something quite haunting about it.
0: It is quite haunting and scary, but worth also listening to the album itself, which is what I suggest our listeners do as we wrap up today's show. That's all we've got. For more design stories, pick up a copy of Monocle magazine. Today's episode was produced by Hassan Anderson and edited by Elliot Greenfield, with help from Steph Chungu. I'm Nick Manise.
1: I'm Grace Charlton. Thanks for listening.
3: 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We've got more music for the rest of this hour after this.
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3: You're back with The Weekend Shift with me, Chris Chermak, heading to France next. The French-Haitian singer that is Nika.

0: classic there from the Netherlands. That was Candy Dofer with In or Out. Olivia Dean, more becoming classic. That was Man I Need before that. 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

0: You're listening to Monocle Radio in association with Chanel Watches. Inspired by racing yachts, the J12 reconnects with its original inspiration and its original world, water. Both immensely soothing and peaceful, yet capable of unlimited strength. It is this breadth, balance, and singularity that define the intrinsic values of the first unisex sports watch by Chanel. A sensory icon designed to transcend horizons that has shaped the world of watchmaking for more than a quarter of a century. Chanel Watches, official timekeeper of Monocle Radio.
1: It's 9 a.m. in Brisbane, 3 a.m. in Abu Dhabi, 2 a.m. in Cairo, and midnight here in London. That's the time on Monocle Radio, brought to you by Chanel Watches. Coming to you live from London this weekend, it's Tom Webb here on Monocle Radio. It's just turned Sunday. It's the 17th of May. I hope you had a fine Saturday. I hope you're enjoying your weekend. Thank you very much for tuning in. We're going to keep your weekend vibes going as we bring you The Creator coming up next. It's my favourite programme of the week because it's our favourite things of the week. The very best that Monocle Radio had to offer last week, all packed together for you. Then we've got some music we're going to play throughout the hour. Some brand new tracks from around the world. And then in an hour's time, I'll be back to bring you Meet the Writers with Georgina Godwin. Stay tuned for all of that here on Monocle Radio. Now it's time to bring you the very best of Monocle Radio. This is The Curator.
2: Hello and welcome to The Curator on Monocle Radio with me, Chris Chermak. Over the next 60 minutes, we'll bring you some of the very best interviews and reports from the past week of coverage on Monocle Radio, with highlights from our studios here at Midori House and from around the world. This week, we meet one chief scientist finding a more relatable way of talking about global warming.
3: One of the reasons I use global weirding is because I live in Texas, and I figure if you can speak about climate change in Texas, you can talk about it anywhere.
2: And is there life out there? Well, we just found another 11,000 planets to investigate.
4: So it's given us 11,000 more to look at, and now astronomers around the world with different kinds of telescopes will investigate those. But Chris, I'm sorry to say the closest one would take you more than 100,000 years to fly to in a spacecraft.
2: All that and much, much more over the next hour here on The Curator with me, Chris Chermak. We begin this week's show with Wednesday's edition of the Foreign Desk Explainer. For the latest episode, Andrew Muller asked, what is gerrymandering and why is its recent revival bad for U.S. democracy? Here's Andrew with more.
5: Chaos at the Tennessee Capitol in Nashville Thursday as Democratic lawmakers and protesters tried to stop legislation breaking up the state's only Democratic House seat.
6: This is so awful what's happening in our country with all this gerrymandering on both sides.
7: Early-ish in 1812, Massachusetts Governor Elbridge Gerry approved a bill which reorganized the electoral districts of the state to the likely advantage of the entity then known as the Democratic Republican Party, of which he was a member. Sort of, but not quite, an ancestor of both its modern-day namesakes, arguably the Democrats a bit more than the Republicans, we may already be deviating from the point. Look it up yourself later if you're that keen. Governor Gerry personally disapproved of such shenanigans. He thought them indeed, quote, highly disagreeable. But he signed off on the redistricting anyway. He was a politician who would shortly be seeking re-election, a circumstance which, in the history of democracy, had trumped scruples many times before and would many times again. On March 26, 1812, Governor Jerry and other readers of the Boston Gazette beheld a cartoon drawn by the engraver Elkanah Tisdale. It fashioned one of the new districts, an ungainly curve of Essex County from Chelsea in the south via Salem, Andover and Haverhill to Salisbury further northeast, into a fearsome predatory lizard. Tisdale called it the Gerrymander. Jerry deserved better than being immortalized in this fashion. During the American Revolution, he'd played a key role in arming and equipping the Continental Army, was a signatory of the Declaration of Independence, but had held out against signing the nascent Constitution because it did not, at the time, include a Bill of Rights. He later served as vice president to James Madison. It's a bit rough on salamanders as well, to be honest. Blameless, even endearing amphibians, a menace only to worms, slugs, and snails. Etymology is a cruel and capricious mistress, however, and ever since, the practice of carving up one's electorate in order to tilt elections one's way has been known as gerrymandering. Late last month at the US Supreme Court, the gavel descended in the matter of Louisiana versus Calais, in which the justices voted 6-3 in favor of the proposition that Louisiana electoral districts drawn for the benefit of racial minorities, for which in this instance read black people, violate the 15th Amendment of the US Constitution. This is the one which forbids denial of the right to vote on account of race, color, or previous condition of servitude. The suit was brought by a group of self-described non-African Americans, i.e. white people. Justice Eleanor Kagan wrote the dissent, suggesting that the ruling would effectively gut the Voting Rights Act signed by President Lyndon Johnson in 1965, and that any state could now, as she put it, systematically dilute minority citizens' voting power without any legal consequence. She noted, correctly, that the 15th Amendment, noble notion though it is, had never actually protected the voting rights of minorities. Before the Voting Rights Act enabled the federal government to take action to uphold the 15th Amendment in practice as well as theory, in the American South especially, black people especially, were subject to all manner of obstructions. Kagan listed poll taxes, character tests, property qualifications, and malicious bureaucracy among such skullduggery. We may not see a return to quite this level of chicanery, but we may well now see an unabashed revival of gerrymandering to disenfranchise minority voters.
8: Our message to Florida Republicans is F around and find out.
7: In Florida, for example, the Republican-dominated state legislature has already signed off on a new map of federal congressional districts. With a clear eye on November's midterm elections, it will have the likely effect of costing Democrats 4 Florida seats. Similar efforts are afoot or likely to be in several other states, mostly but not exclusively Republican. In California, voters have approved a Democrat plan which will help the party help itself to 5 Republican seats. A similar effort in Virginia was scuppered on a technicality by that state's Supreme Court. Amusingly, Virginia Democrats now intend to pitch their new map to the federal Supreme Court. This is all, to be clear, really bad. Gerrymandering is cheating, not only in a given election, but of the very idea of democracy. It allows congressional and parliamentary seats to be stitched up forever by whoever drew the map, and eats away at the franchise by making it clear to certain voters that there is no point even bothering to queue at the polling station. Take, for example, the Illinois 4th District. It's an infamous Democrat gerrymander, which even after alterations in 2023 rendered it slightly less absurd, still corrals several geographically disparate, though substantially Hispanic neighborhoods of Chicago into one electorally reliable chunk. Nary a Republican has won it or gone close to winning it in nearly 40 years. There is really only one way around this, which is removing the power to draw congressional districts from the people seeking to win them. Efforts have been made in this respect. In 2021, the For the People Act, which would have banned partisan gerrymandering, made it as far as the US Senate. Republicans blocked it. The current redistricting arms race has been launched by a Republican president and a Republican party. It might at least be hoped that it goes off in their faces. Governor Eldridge Gerry lost that election of 1812. Voters should choose their politicians, not the other way around. For Monocle Radio, I'm Andrew Muller.
2: Staying with Andrew and the United States now for our next highlight. The last 15 months have not been an easy time to be any kind of scientist in the United States, but perhaps especially not a climate scientist. Among this beleaguered group is Catherine Hayhoe, chief scientist for the Nature Conservancy and distinguished professor in public policy and public law at Texas Tech University. Andrew Muller spoke to Catherine at Midori House recently. The last time they spoke was just after the first 100 days of the second Trump administration, so this time Andrew began by asking whether matters had improved at all for science since then.
3: I regret to say that they have not. The U.S. federal government has lost over 25% of its scientific workforce. The Environmental Protection Agency alone has lost over 700 PhDs and can no longer do independent science. The funding for science outside the federal government has tanked. The National Science Foundation is not even disbursing the majority of its budget. And so everything from graduate student programs to postdoctoral fellowships and even entire labs are having to close down because there literally is no money for basic research, let alone anything related to what I do, of course, which is climate science.
7: See, put like that, it sounds quite bad, but are we beginning to see real-world effects of this?
3: We absolutely are. So other countries, my own included, being from Canada, are on massive fishing expeditions to pick up entire labs from the U.S. and move them to their country. There is going to be a very long tail impact on science in the U.S., not just from the break in the pipeline, so to speak, of young people going into and staying in science, but also the fact that many people took early retirement and we are losing that massive accumulated knowledge. And then now what's going on currently right now, as you and I are speaking, is the U.S. Forest Service is being reorganized. And what that means is some of their long-term monitoring stations, where they might be the only station monitoring the weather and the water conditions in the entire watershed, and they've been doing it for 100 years, they're just being shut down.
7: I mean, how difficult has all of that made your own personal approach to climate advocacy? Because your whole thing has been, and this is why we keep having you on the programs, to talk with optimism and hope and constructively, rather than just going into the whole cowl-wearing, scythe-wielding, bell-clanging, we're all doomed thing, as people often do when talking about the environment. Does this make maintaining a positive outlook much more difficult?
3: Well, I do keep a robe, a scythe, and a bell in my closet for when it's needed. And once in a while, I get them out and I do a round, around the block. But at the federal level, it is sad. It is profoundly sad to see people literally cutting off their nose and their ears to spite their own face, so to speak. Yet, below the federal level, even in the United States, action continues. Let me give you a few examples. Mm-hmm. Over the last year alone, 30 U.S. states enacted climate-related legislation of a positive nature.
7: So there are still things happening at a sub-federal level.
3: Yes. And in fact, over the last year, even though the administration has done everything it can to slow down clean energy, including paying off a French energy company not to build wind turbines, even still, the growth rate of clean energy in the U.S. has simply slowed by 17%. The growth rate has slowed. So clean energy continues to grow, climate action continues to happen, and I think the distinction between the old and new, the distinction between the horses and buggies versus the cars, or the distinction between the party line telephones and the cell phone users, the distinction between those who cling to the structures of the past versus those who recognize the world is changing, that distinction is more clear today than it's ever been.
7: Is that why some of your own messaging has pivoted recently from the familiar term global warming to what you've been describing as global weirding?
3: Well, one of the reasons I use global weirding is because I live in Texas, and I figure if you can speak about climate change in Texas, you can talk about it anywhere. But if you just mention the word climate change, and you, especially if you say, do you believe in climate change, as if it's some type of religion, many people will say no. But if you ask them, is the weather getting weirder? I have a 100% positive return rate on that question anywhere in the world, including Texas. Unfortunately, climate's impact on our extreme weather, our heat waves, our droughts, our floods, our wildfires, our storms, it has gotten so noticeable that everyone is recognizing something is happening. And so when we have a conversation about how the weather's getting weirder, and I ask them to tell me how the weather's getting weirder, I'm not telling them. And then I validate what they're saying, and I say that you're exactly right. That's exactly what's happening across this entire country. In fact, it's happening around the world. And there are solutions. Then they're ready to talk about what we can do about it, all without mentioning the words climate change.
7: Is there a wider lesson there for advocacy on this subject, though? Because when you talk about climate change as something you have to believe in, I mean, a lot of people who may well be, one, right, and two, thoroughly well-intentioned, do talk about this like it's a faith. And if you have any questions or any doubts, then you are some sort of heretic. Do you find yourself wondering if people who are not on board with this are not so much rejecting the message as the messengers?
3: Yes, and the perceived message also. The perceived message that you are a terrible person and that you must stop doing everything immediately.
7: Especially everything you enjoy.
3: Precisely. That is what they are rejecting. And I'm very sorry to say that many ardent climate advocates and environmentalists have actually played into the myth that deprivation and sacrifice is the only way we can address this issue at scale. And by doing so, they actually play into the playbook and the framing of the fossil fuel industry, which doesn't want us to act. And we know from neuroscience that our brains are literally wired to move forwards towards something that is better than what we have, not worse. And ultimately, if it's only fear and distress and anxiety that's motivating us to act, long term, it will paralyze us.
7: Well, just finally then, we came into this talking about how science is not enjoying a golden era in the United States at the moment. I don't know whether this would necessarily be an optimistic way of looking at things, but do you wonder if we might be somewhere in the middle of a bit of a hot stove experiment, i.e. a plurality of the public will by now have realized that the stove by which, for the purposes of this metaphor, is sort of anti-science headbangery, is rather hot, and that they might pivot back to thinking, actually, maybe all these boffins were onto something after all?
3: Well, I hate to say it, but that pivot is going to happen no matter what, because you can't say, I don't believe in gravity and step off the cliff and not go down. So people can say whatever they want about climate change, but it is happening. It is human caused. The impacts are serious, and the chickens are already coming home to roost. So the pendulum will swing back. But my concern, and I was actually just reflecting on this earlier today, is that I'm not concerned that it will swing back, because it must. The law of gravity, so to speak, the laws of physics demand that. My concern is that the longer it takes to swing back, the more suffering there will be. And that suffering is not evenly proportioned. It is disproportionately falling on those who have the least agency, the least ability to make choices today, the ones who are already vulnerable and marginalized and don't have access to enough food to eat or clean water to drink or basic health care. They are the ones who are most impacted by these changes. And so the longer it takes for the pendulums to swim back in the direction of recognizing we have to build a better future together, the more suffering there will be. And so that is why I advocate for having conversations about this so passionately, because it is literally about avoiding the suffering that is happening right now and will continue to happen until we fix this issue.
2: That was the scientist Catherine Hayhoe in conversation with Monocle's Andrew Muller for Wednesday's edition of The Briefing. You're listening to The Curator on Monocle Radio with me, Chris Chermak. Now, the age-old question of whether there is life beyond Earth, when you think about it, is really just a numbers game. The universe is believed to be infinite, so it stands to reason that the more planets we can identify, the greater the chances that we'll find one with just the right conditions for life to form. Which is why a new satellite that has doubled the number of planets we can identify beyond our own solar system has scientists very excited. Well, I was joined on Thursday's edition of The Globalist by Tira Schubart, fellow of the Royal Astronomical Society, and ambassador for the Science Museum. Tira began by explaining the latest findings.
4: Up to now, we've only known about 5,500 exoplanets. That means that they're planets that are outside of our solar system. But TESS, which means Transiting Exoplanet Satellite Survey, has doubled that to 11,000. So there's a lot more possibilities. But as you said, it's got to be habitable planets, and they have got to be rocky ones like Earth, not gas giants like Jupiter.
2: There is so much that goes into that. So tell us what makes it habitable. This is partly about what I understand is called the Goldilocks zone.
4: The Goldilocks zone is just like the porridge, not too hot and not too cold. That means that it will have a liquid water. It'll be the right temperature to hold that, because we believe that life as we know it will be dependent on liquid water. But because there's 100 billion to 400 billion stars just in our galaxy, and there could be a billion galaxies, and each one of them has at least one planet orbiting it, well, there's a lot of possibilities out there.
2: There's a lot of possibilities. And tell us then a little more about this satellite or this probe, TESS, Transiting Exoplanet Survey Satellite. I mean, how far does this thing go in terms of what exactly it identifies? Because identifying an exoplanet is one thing. Really understanding them is quite another.
4: Absolutely. Well, it's a successor to an earlier satellite called Kepler, which was named after a 17th century German astronomer. And TESS divides the sky, the universe, into sectors and then examines them with four different telescopes. And rather like when you flick your finger past a candle and it dims the light, it identifies stars and the orbiting planets by the dimming of the light. And it can tell how big the planets are. And then, doing a little bit of further investigation, it will tell us whether or not the signature, the biological signature, would be ones that were suitable for life. So it's given us 11,000 more to look at, and now astronomers around the world with different kinds of telescopes will investigate those. But Chris, I'm sorry to say the closest one would take you more than 100,000 years to fly to in a spacecraft.
2: That is a long time. So then tell us more about these next steps that all the other astronomers will be getting into right now. What exactly happens now that we have 11,000 more planets to look at?
4: Well, they're going to discover whether or not they are the rocky type, like Earth, or the gas giants, or ones that are giant. They could be Earth-like, but huge, which would mean their gravity would be extremely strong. So that will take a lot of investigation and a lot of telescope time from all the big telescopes around the world. But then we have to wonder, well, even if they're out there, how do we learn more about them? Well, until we can do like Star Wars and the Millennium Falcon and fly at the speed of light, or go into suspended animation like Ripley and Alien, we're not going to be able to see them ourselves.
2: Okay, we won't be able to see them ourselves, but do give me, come on, a little more tear about whether, you know, the next step is, of course, intelligent life as well as life in general. As I said at the outset, it stands to reason there's enough planets out there, but how would we even go about identifying that?
4: Well, statistically, there will be life out there. And will the life forms be like Earth? We don't know. So yes, statistically, that is the case. And whether or not we can determine that in the next few years depends on the increasing sophistication of the instruments that we're using. I mean, we didn't even think about exoplanets until the early 1990s. So as our methods of detecting telescopes and things like the James Webb telescope, which is way out there in space, as we get more and more sophisticated instruments, we'll be able to understand the biological signature more.
2: Well, and maybe to that point, Tira, I'm just curious, with a finding like this 11,000 more planets, do you expect, do you hope that this might lead to more funding for NASA, more funding for science, given that there is so much and you need all these expensive bits of equipment to do it?
4: Yes, NASA's certainly hoping for that. Although in the last two budgets that the Trump administration has given to NASA, they've tried to cut the science funding by 40%. But what's happened, and Congress has overruled that last year, ESA, European Space Agency, has put a lot more money into science because some of these detecting methods are done jointly with the European Space Agency. And don't forget, you have the big new space powers coming up like India. And so there's a lot more players out there in the field. So there's a lot more scientists and a lot more clever minds working on this question.
2: And Tira, just finally, we started with TESS, this satellite. What does it do now? I mean, does it sort of go back to sleep? Is its job done, or can
4: find another
2: 11,000 planets?
4: TESS was only launched in 2018, so it's in its prime, and it will keep. It's only looked at 96 sectors of the sky, and there's hundreds of it, so it will continue on its merry way. And so maybe I can come back in and say, hurrah, we found something. Intelligent life, more intelligent life in the universe. Wouldn't that be a welcome thought?
2: The journalist Tira Schubert there speaking to me earlier this week on The Globalist. Now still to come here on The Curator, we'll preview the Santa Fe International Literary Festival and all aboard as we visit the infamous train street in Vietnam to explore the modern day success of the country's tourism industry. Stay tuned.
9: Craft matters in small ways, like how a coffee is brewed, and in not so small ways, like how your money is cared for, which is why for 160 years, UBS has elevated banking to a craft, tailoring unique strategies that combine human expertise with the latest technologies, all happening across 24 time zones and 12 key financial hubs, with you at the heart of it all. 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
2: You're with The Curator, our weekly highlights show here on Monocle Radio. I'm Chris Chermak. Next, we turn to last week's edition of Meet the Writers. Ahead of the 2026 Santa Fe International Literary Festival, the show's host, Georgina Godwin, spoke to Megan Mulry, the executive director, to discuss this year's event and the importance of global literary engagements. Here's a highlight.
10: This year, 2026, some of the authors are just and have come together with this wonderful balance of poets and fiction and nonfiction. And the founders were very smart in that way to create that balance of local New Mexico, regional authors and international headliners like Judy Blume. Isabel Wilkerson is opening the festival on Friday night. I'm thrilled to hear her. And Carl Hyacin, there's a little bit of a Florida vibe. Lauren Groff owns a bookstore in Florida now as well. I just read Matrix, which I loved, and then her new book, Brawler, a collection of short stories, which I read somewhere. It's the first collection of short stories to be on the New York Times bestseller list in over 10 years, which is just interesting to think about how we read. Yeah, and it's just, as I was talking before we went live, the logistics. It's in 6 weeks, so we're pulling together a lot of details. We sold out of three sessions in under an hour. So those three were Judy Blume, James McBride, and Ocean Vuong. And then tickets open to the public the following week. So we're about to announce an alternative viewing option for Ocean Vuong. We had over 700 people on the wait list. So I also love living in a town where there's that much enthusiasm for books and the connections with the authors. And another thing that I love about the festival is the reason we're a 501c3 and a nonprofit is the educational element. So it's now part of all the contracts with the authors that they meet with a student group while they're there or remotely. For example, Ocean Vuong's going to be meeting with over 20 school groups from around New Mexico on April 16th. So he'll Zoom and answer questions with them. And I think it's just really important that it doesn't feel like the authors are up here in the firmament and the rest of us are down here. Most of the authors who come, that great quote Julia Finch wrote in her speech recently about how readers sort of close the circle of the whole. And it really feels like that, which I hope you'll experience when you're there.
11: Absolutely. So when you begin shaping a program, where do you start?
10: So we've already started for 2027. We have a list of, we jokingly call the top 10, and I think there's about 150 authors on it. So people that we've tried for many years. Louise Erdrich is always on the list, Barbara Kingsolver, Ann Patchett. We reach out to them year after year. And the strange thing about the timing is it's also graduation weekend, and a lot of these authors are in high demand for that as well. But we want a balance of fiction and nonfiction, diversity of all types, ages, storytelling. We're doing our first graphic novel this year with Alison Bechdel, and just different ways of telling stories. We're doing a screenwriting panel called Page to Screen. So when we look ahead to 2027, of course, I have some favorites that we're already in talks with. And then we like to announce five or six at this year's festival to kind of get people, it works as a syllabus, people enjoy having books that they're reading over the summer. And then we try to announce the full lineup by early October. Again, it just gives people the momentum. And then tickets go on sale in January.
11: And how do you make sure those conversations stay rooted in storytelling, but you still are tackling the big themes like politics or identity or climate?
10: Absolutely. I mean, so much, as you also know, goes into selecting the moderator and the person who's in conversation. And I've been to pretty many other festivals over the past couple of years and just seeing how they do it. And I think giving a full hour, hour and 15 minutes for our talks allows people to get beyond the sort of, you know, what made you want to be a writer? Or, you know, the kind of quick questions that when you only have a little bit of time. And also, we live in a world where people can go on YouTube and see Percival Everett speak for an hour. So we paired him with Cord Jefferson, who was the screenwriter for American Fiction, which was Erasure, his book. So we like putting people together.
11: That's a stroke of genius, I have to say.
10: Really, and it was a friend of a friend who suggested it. So it was a shout out to Catherine for that. Catherine Casalina, who's our creative director, new Cord, and suggested that. So I think that's a big part of it. And making sure that they are in touch with each other before, as you have been. And we want all of, even if it's just for a 30-minute Zoom. So, and some authors don't necessarily want to talk about their big book from 20 years ago. They want to talk about what they're working on now. And it's important for the moderator to know that, the interlocutor. So that's a big part of it. And yeah, again, the balance of what people in the community are looking for. I think there's a lot of book club books. And then there are some people had never heard of Lindsay Addario 2 years ago, and she spoke about her time as a photojournalist, and it ended up being one of the most popular. So there is an element of curation. Our curator is a woman named Laura Honhold, and she has years in publishing and sort of understands what's coming. There's some authors who have very big books coming out this fall, for example, so we want to be in touch with the publishers so we know what are you really looking at and excited about.
2: That was Megan Mulry, the executive director of Santa Fe International Literary Festival, speaking to Monocle's Georgina Godwin. Staying in the cultural realm now for our next highlight. Regular Monocle contributor Julie Norman, associate professor of politics and international relations at UCL, recently wrote a book entitled Gaza, the Dream and the Nightmare. It tells the story of Gaza through testimonies from its residents, as well as neighboring Israelis. Well, now Julie has adopted the book into a play, with the first production taking place in London earlier this year. Monocle's Hassan Anderson recently spoke with Julie about the work. He began by asking what sparked the idea of turning the book into a play in the first place.
12: So the book, obviously, I did all these interviews, had hundreds of pages of transcripts, and some of those quotes and stories were going into the book, but I just felt there needed to be another outlet for these voices. And I like to think the whole world's going to read the book, but obviously they're not. And there's many different types of audiences that will come to hear a play or to watch a play. And I also just felt the play format just allowed me to get a bit into more of the nuance, to play with the words a little bit more. And so I approached the play as something called verbatim theater, where you take direct quotes from real people and braid them into a script. And so the play is a one act. It runs about 45 minutes. And I produced it here in London with a group of my students who are absolutely phenomenal and amazing. So we did three shows here in London, and we just did a reading in Montreal last week, and we're currently looking for more opportunities and venues to hold performances or readings.
13: And this is your first foray into the world of playwriting?
12: It is. I would say I've been sort of theater adjacent for a while. I've written like about political theater in conflict settings or as a tool for dealing with the past and divided society. So I've observed different types of theaters in Israel-Palestine and Lebanon. And so I've written and kind of talked with playwrights and actors a lot about the work they're doing. But this is the first time that I've taken a stab at actually writing a script.
13: Two questions off the back of that. What is it about the medium of theater that you think lends itself well to political narratives? And did you ever have any doubts that this book could work in that context?
12: I'll start with the first question with why make this book into that format. And I will preface this by saying I had seen a play a number of years ago called Speak Truth to Power by Ariel Dorfman, where he had pretty much done the same thing, taken interviews with human rights defenders and braided them into a show. I was very impacted by that performance. So I'd always had in the back of my mind, I would like to try and do something like that with some of my fieldwork interviews. And this project, the interviews were just so raw, so emotional, so human in so many ways. The words were almost kind of saying we need to be heard somewhere else. We need to be heard more loudly. And if I may too, just the poetic way that people told their stories, it was very lyrical in the ways that many of the stories were told to me. And so writing the play just seemed quite a natural fit. But political theater in general, I mean, it's controversial for obvious reasons. Not everyone likes it. But I would say for me, I do think the theater offers a different type of space for talking about difficult issues. You can introduce a certain amount of tension. You can sort of challenge the audience to hold some different types of truths or narratives than they would maybe open to if you were just in a conversation or trying to, you know, hit them with an op-ed or something like that. People seem to want a little bit of nuance, a little bit of challenge in a theater space. And you can also use it just a platform to open up different kinds of conversation. So I would say that's one of the main things. And the other thing about it is just theater is just by nature very collaborative. I mean, this project, you know, I say that I'm the playwright, but one, I didn't write a word of it. These were all stories that were told to me. And secondly, I could put the words on paper, but I've had to rely on different people's creative skills, talents, imagination to bring it to life in different theaters and places here. And my students were extraordinary in that. They saw movement in it. They saw music in it. They saw lighting in it. Things that I was not even thinking about, they brought those talents and shaped it into something really creative and really beautiful. And I just think that process around theater helps us engage with difficult themes in a very different type of way.
13: The play is written in the verbatim form. I just wondered why you chose to take that approach when transposing your book into a play. Was ever there a temptation to change lines in an attempt to maybe create more of an effect that was authentic, but maybe you felt wasn't coming across if you were just to reprint things as they were said?
12: Yeah, so this is a great question. I would say the verbatim style was probably the only way I was going to write this. I wasn't comfortable writing it as a sort of narrative play or kind of making up characters or a narrative. Like, there are certainly people who can do that and will do that very well. I knew that was not the strength that I was going to bring to this. And again, for me, the source material was already there so much in front of me to work with. So it was pretty clear that it would be a verbatim format. But with that said, yeah, obviously you're thinking in the play not only about kind of putting these ideas together, but also how they sound, the rhythm of it, the cadence of it. If you're trying to introduce some tension, like, how do you do that, especially across different characters? So I guess I would say there was some places where, like, the wording and that kind of thing, you were somewhat intentional about trying to link things in a certain way, as long as, like, the actual sentiment was the same. And so I played with that a little bit. But the lines themselves, again, are pretty much cut and pasted from my transcripts. And one thing that was interesting that I play within this script is kind of who is saying their different lines. And when I did my research, different people used similar words or similar phrasing, often with a different meaning or focus or intention. And I kind of play with that in the film. But the words themselves were communicated pretty similarly in all the transcripts. And I just worked with what I had.
13: Well, I've read a bit of the script. It's immediately gripping. I just wondered if there was anything that you learned as someone who studies the region, but is now approaching it in this way that they hadn't before.
12: Yeah, I think one thing I would say is really encapsulated in the title of Gaza, The Dream and the Nightmare, and that itself is a quote from one of our interviewees who described living in Gaza exactly as that, like a dream and a nightmare at the same time. But almost every person that I spoke with in this project really emphasized, you know, if you're going to talk about Gaza, yes, talk about the wars, occupation, suffering, all these things, but also make sure that it's not just portrayed as a nightmare, that people aren't just portrayed as suffering victims. Make sure that you talk about the beautiful aspects of Gaza too, whether it's natural beauty or social fabric, things like the strawberries in the market, things like this, like the sharing between neighbors, you know, things that people had before these last 2 years when there were clubs and arts and theaters and universities and NGOs and initiatives. And so almost everyone said, make sure that is included in the book or as it came to be the play. And so that's one thing something that I think me as a political scientist and especially a conflict researcher had to be more open to, because we are used to looking or analyzing or working with Gaza as like a conflict place. And for people who live there, obviously, it's much more than that. It's many, many more things than that. And so in the book and in the play, I tried to capture those facets. And I think in the play, especially, we tried to have those come out, even though most of the words and most of the memories are difficult. They are challenging. They're interspersed with a real sense of vibrancy and community that existed in Gaza, and I would argue, like, still exists within Gazans themselves, despite the destruction.
2: That was Julie Norman, Associate Professor of Politics and International Relations at UCL, in conversation with Monocle's Hassan Anderson. Gaza, the Dream and the Nightmare will be staged at Barons Court Theatre in London from the 16th of September. You're with The Curator, our weekly highlights show here on Monocle Radio. I'm Chris Chermak. Attracting tourism is about natural beauty and sights, but it is also investment, the first step in building the hotels and infrastructure that can support the influx of visitors to your country. And according to the World Travel and Tourism Council, South Africa and Tanzania are the countries in Africa attracting more investment than any other. Well, for Tuesday's edition of The Globalist, I was joined by Paul Charles, founder and CEO of the PC Agency. Paul began by explaining how the Gulf War and hantavirus have impacted the mood in the tourism industry.
14: It's a fascinating time, Chris, at the moment, because the industry is rather split. You obviously have in the Middle East the hope that the conflict will end very soon, enabling millions of people to come back to the region. But in the rest of the world, you have a very positive outlook towards more jobs in the sector being created, as well as growth going beyond wider economic growth. So there's very much the expectation that travel and tourism this year will contribute far more than expected and grow far faster than wider economic growth, outpacing it by 1.5 times. Over the next few years. So there's a lot more optimism, I would say, in some parts of the world than you might think.
2: Well, and to that point, positive outlook with people looking for new places perhaps to go. Is that how we bring Tanzania and South Africa into this?
14: Yes, I think that more widely around the world, there are pockets which perhaps are doing unexpectedly well, or it's rather surprising that they're doing better than expected. And certainly this WTTC report points out that Tanzania especially, as well as South Africa, but in particular Tanzania, is recording very high levels of tourism investment. The money coming in is substantially more than expected as investor confidence grows in East Africa. And that's for a number of reasons. I think primarily investment in infrastructure. And that's the thing that does build inflow of investment. It's, are you expanding your airports? Are you building more roads? Are you improving the quality of communications infrastructure? All of these are areas which, aside from the beauty you talk about and the natural scenery that perhaps Tanzania is known for, are really important to inward investors these days.
2: And can you tell us more about sort of what is in Tanzania then? At what point were they starting this process? How much investment is needed for Tanzania to become a major tourist destination?
14: Well, there's enormous competition in the region, obviously with Kenya, which traditionally has attracted the lion's share, no pun intended, of inward investment. And I think that Tanzania's done very different things because it's realized it has to leapfrog what traditionally Kenya has done in terms of that investment in infrastructure, for example. But Tanzania has attracted billions more over the last year because it has streamlined various processes that on the face of it may sound pretty simple, but for many countries is still very complex and difficult. For example, they've streamlined their visa system, their processing of visas. So it's much easier for travelers from Europe and Asia to get into Tanzania. Now, that may sound very simple, but it's a complex process to change those processes. And time again, countries which have made visa processing easier do get more inward investment as well as more visitors. And then it's things like public-private sector partnerships, making sure that there's strong leadership out of government, and working with the private sector to upgrade infrastructure in key tourism areas, for example. So these are areas that do make a destination power ahead much faster than others.
2: So that's the government side and what they're doing to attract the investment. Tell us now about the kind of investment that, say, Tanzania is seeing. What sort of hospitality and travel options are we seeing being built?
14: The big area that's seen huge growth is obviously from the private sector in terms of hotels and lodges being built. There's been a string of international hotel chains as well as eco-lodges that have emerged, obviously adhering to sustainability standards and high eco standards. And that's what's driven a lot of the inward investment. These hotels and lodges emerging to, especially in the Serengeti, to attract more visitors into the area. So the government's obviously encouraged that. And when you bring more accommodation into a destination, you need more airlift as well. You need more seats to bring people in. So there have been very strong efforts by the Tanzanian government to open up direct flights, for example, into Dar es Salaam and Kilimanjaro to enable those visitors to come in and try those new hotels and lodges. So it's a cycle. Each of them needs each other. You need greater airlift when you have greater accommodation. They have to help each other, and you need strong government leadership to encourage that private sector to work together.
2: That was Paul Charles, founder and CEO of the PC Agency, speaking to me earlier this week. While staying on the topic of tourism for our final highlight of this show, it is 30 years since Vietnam lifted freedom of movement restrictions for tourists, and today the country is a tourism giant. Vietnamese cuisine is now a global hit, and the social media icon that is Train Street, a narrow road where visitors brush shoulders with a train that runs directly through it, has only increased international attention. So how has the country's self-perception and the tourism market evolved over the last three decades? Well, Ash Bardwaj sent us this report, speaking to some of the original tour guides as well as their modern-day successors, and he included, of course, a visit to the infamous Train Street. Let's have a listen.
15: I'm in Hanoi, the capital of Vietnam, because this year marks the 30th anniversary of the founding of Orderly Travel, now one of the world's largest bespoke tour operators. And they began with trips to Vietnam back at a time when it wasn't on most tourists' radar. Not long after they began those trips, the Vietnamese government lifted movement restrictions for foreign visitors, and that led to a tourism boom that has shown no sign of slowing down since then. I'm looking around with Long Lee. Long is a guide who's been working with Orderly since those very early tours, because I'm interested to learn how tourism in Vietnam has evolved in that time and how tourism has changed Vietnam.
16: That is a big question. You know, it changed a lot. It jumped from, you know, just a couple of 100,000 tourists into last year, we had something like 23 million tourists visiting Vietnam, which is an amazing number. We used to have traditional nationalities visiting Vietnam, such as French, Americans, from other, you know, English-speaking countries. But now we have tourists from all over the world. We have the biggest number of tourists coming from a very friendly country to Vietnam, which is China. And then South Korea, Taiwanese, Japan is an American. And I have to say, people now, everyone is going to Vietnam. I mean, you know, the one that who like traveling. And that what is changed in Hanoi? The one big thing is the Train Street, you know, which is a piece of 300 tons of metal on the move at the speed of 50 kilometers, being like a few inches away from you. And that is not only a watch, it is a feeling. You know, I mean, you discover some Hanoi which is different than normal. And you also can do something adventurous, like by being that close to the train. And to be honest, officially, it is not legal.
15: In the mid-2010s, a photographer running photography workshops in Hanoi came to a narrow alleyway where there's a train track. And the train runs through that alleyway, and there's like a couple of feet on either side of the train to the houses where people lived. It was a fairly deprived area back then. But once those images ended up on YouTube and Instagram, every tourist coming to Hanoi wanted to come to what became known as Train Street. For people that lived here, that was an opportunity. One or two of them started to sell coffees and beers to the tourists who wanted to watch the train go past in this very dramatic location. And then everyone else saw an opportunity. And today there is a thriving community, thriving industry, thriving economy around people coming to sit and watch a train go past inches from their face, taking photos and videos and uploading it to their own social media. Every now and again, the police in Hanoi tried to shut it down for safety reasons. But this has changed the lives of the people that live here. And it's just an interesting example of the intersection of opportunity, tourism, travel, how it can change lives.
17: My name is Harry.
15: This is your home, is it?
17: Yes, it is. Yeah, this is my place. Yeah.
15: So it's changed a lot since you've grown up.
17: It's changed a lot. I mean, like, thanks for the social media. Like, some videos is went viral, so a lot of tourists, they know this place after that video. So somehow this place is very chaos when the train is about to come.
15: Looking up and down the train track, I can see these buildings that are like 2-3 meters from the train. And the people that live here, there's shops all on the bottom floor selling coffee, selling beer, selling food, selling T-shirts. So it must have really changed life for the people that live here.
17: Yes, it is. It's changed a lot. Like back in like just 5 or 6 years ago, like all the people who live in here, they had the recent job like at the office or like whatever they did. And when they see like a lot of tourists

0: take responsible for every single one who sit or stand in our property. Yeah, so to make sure like everyone in a safety spot.
1: And every now and again they close it, but is that, how is that for you guys? It's like you lose business when that happens.
0: If they close the train street, so yes, we will lose the business. We have to do the other things, like find another job or start a new business like that. But, like, you know, it's just a plan. It's already have a plan since 2009. Now 2022, 2026, you see, everything is still here. Even, like, the old buildings, the old houses, is still here. They threaten us. They're going to demolish the whole area. They're going to remove all the business and the shops, something like that. But, like, nothing happened yet, so we are happy for now. We're still happy for now.
1: So for you guys, you're glad that people are coming here to see this?
0: Yes, of course, I'm glad. Like, come on, just bring more tourists come here.
2: 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Well, that's all the time we have for this week's edition of The Curator. The show was produced by Sam Impey and presented by me, Chris Chermak. Do join us again next week to hear some of the very best of all the programs here on Monocle Radio. Thanks for listening.
3: That was The Curator. Thank you very much to the team. We are going to bring you another episode next week after a full week of broadcasting on Monocle Radio. 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We've got The Globalist coming on Monday, 7 a.m. UK time, followed by The Briefing and The Daily. Now, there is time to squeeze in some music next.

The brilliant Alexis Taylor with I Can Feel Your Love from the band Hot Chip. That's the last track this hour, but I will be back to bring you Meet the Writers next.

0: 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Inspired by racing yachts, the J12 reconnects with its original inspiration and its original world, water. Both immensely soothing and peaceful, yet capable of unlimited strength. It is this breadth, balance, and singularity that define the intrinsic values of the first unisex sports watch by Chanel. 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Chanel Watches, official timekeeper of Monocle Radio.
1: It's 10 a.m. in Brisbane, 4 a.m. in Abu Dhabi, 3 a.m. in Cairo, and 1 a.m. here in London. 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It's Sunday, the 17th of May. It's been a very, very enjoyable weekend here in London. I hope you've been enjoying your weekend wherever you are. Now, we're going to take you on a literary journey.